0: Israel built two covert military outposts in Iraq's western desert in advance of its war against Iran, with preparations for at least one site dating back to late 2024. According to the Wall Street Journal, Baghdad had notified Washington in late March over suspected covert military activity, calling it a violation of Iraqi sovereignty. Israel killed at least six people in southern Lebanon, including three paramedics Friday, just hours after the U.S. State Department announced Israel and Lebanon had agreed to extend their ceasefire by 45 days following 2 days of negotiations in Washington. Israel then continued strikes into the weekend, killing at least five more people while injuring over a dozen in a series of air attacks on southern and eastern Lebanon Sunday. More than 670 people have been killed by Israeli strikes in Lebanon since the ceasefire took effect in mid-April. And the number killed since early March is rapidly approaching 3,000. More than 1 million people, one in five Lebanese, have been forced to flee their homes. Israel's assassinated Izzaldin al-Haddad, the head of Hamas's military wing, in a strike on a residential building in Gaza City on Friday. Al-Haddad was killed alongside his wife and their 19-year-old daughter. Hamas condemned what it called Israel's, quote, treacherous and cowardly assassination, unquote. On Sunday, Israeli attacks killed at least eight Palestinians across the Gaza Strip. Three victims were community kitchen workers, according to Al Jazeera. Israeli attacks have killed at least 871 Palestinians in Gaza since the so-called ceasefire took effect last year. This is Wala Barood, whose brother was killed in an Israeli strike.
1: Every citizen in the Gaza Strip is at risk of being directly hit by the Israeli occupation at any moment. The occupation makes no distinction between charitable workers, journalists, security personnel, civil defense workers, security forces, emergency responders, or doctors. The Israeli occupation has targeted every segment of the Palestinian people. The Israeli war continues. It has not stopped to this day, and the bloodshed continues, and the number of martyrs increase daily.
0: Israel's cabinets approved plans to build a military compound at the former site of the United Nations Relief and Works Agency for Palestinian refugees in occupied East Jerusalem. Israel bulldozed UNRWA's headquarters in January after seizing the site last year in an act condemned by the United Nations and governments around the world. Meanwhile, Israeli authorities have forced dozens of Palestinian families from their homes in East Jerusalem's Al Bustan district to make way for a biblical theme park called the King's Garden. The Guardian reports some Palestinians were forced to demolish their own family homes where multiple generations previously lived. Israeli forces have begun intercepting ships with a Gaza-bound humanitarian aid flotilla off the coast of Cyprus. The Global Samud flotilla says Israeli military vessels intercepted the fleet in international waters, actions it condemned as illegal acts of piracy. Organizers of the flotilla said Israeli forces had intercepted 17 boats and that contact had been lost with nearly two dozen vessels in the eastern Mediterranean. The flotilla had been attempting to breach Israel's maritime blockade of Gaza to deliver humanitarian aid to Palestinians. This is an activist on board one of the aid ships.
2: We are being intercepted in broad daylight. The occupation forces have no shame whatsoever. They're doing it in front of the whole world because they know that everything they did in the past has been met with full impunity. This means that this is the moment to mobilize as much as we can, to go into the streets and show that the people of the world are against their criminal acts. This is how far they're willing to go to continue their genocide of the Palestinian people.
0: More than 50 ships with the Global Samud flotilla set sail from the Turkish port city of Marmaris last week. Israeli media reported Israel's navy will transfer the arrested activists to the Israeli port of Ashdod. The World Health Organization has declared a global health emergency due to the rapid spread of Ebola virus in the Democratic Republic of Congo and Uganda. Sunday's announcement came a day after the African Union's public health agency said it confirmed Ebola infections in the DRC's northeastern province of Ituri, where 65 deaths and hundreds of illnesses have been reported. Cases have since been confirmed in Uganda's capital, Kampala, where residents fear a repeat of deadly outbreaks in 2022 and last year.
3: like the government to, one, quickly spread awareness about Ebola and how it is spread, to break down this information even for the layest of people to understand, but also start to institute measures to avoid the spread of Ebola in Kampala and Uganda as a whole, so that there is a feeling of safeness, of security against this disease of Ebola.
0: Louisiana's Republican Senator Bill Cassidy, two-term incumbent, lost his primary after President Trump backed his challenger, Congressmember Julia Letlow. Cassidy is the first GOP senator in nearly a decade to lose renomination. President Trump had vowed revenge against Senator Cassidy after he voted to impeach Trump following the January 6 insurrection. In his concession speech Saturday, Senator Cassidy made an apparent reference to Trump, saying, quote, "Our country is not about one individual."
4: And when you participate in democracy, sometimes it doesn't turn out the way you want it to. But you don't pout, you don't whine, you don't claim the election was stolen, you don't find a reason why.
0: President Trump endorsed Congressmember Julia Letlow, who finished first in Saturday's primary with 45% of the vote. Louisiana State Treasurer John Fleming came in second with 28%. Both of them advanced to a runoff in June. President Trump took to Truth Social to celebrate Senator Cassidy's defeat and went after Kentucky's Republican Congressman Thomas Massie, who co-authored the bill compelling the Justice Department to release the Epstein files. Trump wrote, quote, "Tom Massie of Kentucky, the worst and most unreliable Republican congressmember in the history of our country, is an even bigger insult to our nation than Senator Bill Cassidy of Louisiana, who suffered an unprecedented loss tonight by not even being allowed to run in the Republican primary. This is the first time such a thing has ever happened to a sitting U.S. senator," President Trump gloated. New financial disclosure forms released by the U.S. Office of Government Ethics show President Trump made between $220 million and $750 million in trades in the first 3 months of this year, including purchases and sales of securities in companies such as Microsoft, Meta, NVIDIA, Apple, and Goldman Sachs, according to News of the United States. Trump bought between $500,000 and $1 million worth of NVIDIA stock a week before the Commerce Department officially approved the sale of some NVIDIA chips to China. The Trump Organization claims the investments are managed exclusively by third-party financial institutions, and neither Trump, his family, nor the Trump Organization plays any role in investment decisions. In Washington, D.C., thousands of people gathered on the National Mall Sunday for a taxpayer-funded Christian evangelical service backed by President Trump. The eight-hour lineup featured song, prayer, and speeches by government officials, including House Speaker Mike Johnson, who shared the stage with religious leaders Franklin Graham, Cardinal Timothy Dolan, and others. President Trump appeared in a pre-recorded video. It was apparently recorded weeks ago at a separate White House event titled America Reads the Bible. Others appearing by video included Vice President J.D. Vance, Secretary of State Marco Rubio, Defense Secretary Pete Hegseth. The Freedom From Religion Foundation blasted the event as an unprecedented and shocking mix of church and state, adding, quote, "Our Constitution is godless by design. The government has no authority to organize religious revivals, much less use them to promote a Christian nationalist agenda," they said. The Supreme Court on Friday turned down an effort by Virginia Democrats to implement a new congressional map, which would have allowed Democrats to gain up to four additional seats in the House. The decision, with no dissents, leaves in place a ruling by the Virginia Supreme Court striking down the map. The push to redraw congressional maps began last year when President Trump pressured Republican-led states to come up with new district maps ahead of the midterms. In Alabama, thousands of people joined a rally at the state capitol in Montgomery on Saturday, demanding an end to racist gerrymandering by Republican state legislatures in southern states targeting black voters. The National Day of Action came in response to the Supreme Court's April ruling, which gutted Voting Rights Act protections for majority black districts. Saturday's protests began in Selma with a march across the Edmund Pettus Bridge, named after the former Confederate officer and Ku Klux Klan leader, which was the site of the historic 1965 Voting Rights March that became known as Bloody Sunday. This is Lakeita Smith, an organizer.

0: largest commuter railroad. The strike follows 3 years of failed contract negotiations. Union leaders say wages haven't kept up with the cost of living and that workers haven't received raises since 2022. More than a quarter of a million daily riders rely on the service to commute between New York City and Long Island. And those are some of the headlines. This is Democracy Now!, democracynow.org, The War and Peace Report. I'm Amy Goodman. The World Health Organization declared a global health emergency Saturday due to the rapid spread of Ebola virus in the Democratic Republic of Congo and Uganda. The announcement came a day after the African Union's Public Health Agency said it confirmed Ebola infections in the DRC's northeastern province of Ituri, where 87 deaths and hundreds of cases of illness have been reported. Cases have also been confirmed in Kampala, Uganda's capital. At least four healthcare workers are among the dead. In a statement, the WHO said the outbreak is potentially much larger than what is currently being detected and reported. This is WHO Director of Health Emergency Alert and Response Operations, Abdurrahman Mahmoud.
1: Well, we know very well that the country has experience, but the region where it is happening is highly volatile with the humanitarian situation going on and the population moving around from South Sudan to Uganda and other parts. So our response is to stand with the regional government, and the country neighbor in terms of solidarity to show again that they can control this outbreak.
0: Ebola causes severe hemorrhagic fever and is often fatal. There's no approved vaccine for the species of Ebola responsible for the current outbreak. This all comes as the World Health Organization is coordinating the international response to the outbreak of the Andes strain of the Hanta virus, which began on a Dutch cruise ship. The MV Handias has docked in Rotterdam, where the ship's crew will self-isolate. There are three confirmed deaths and at least 11 confirmed cases, where dozens more are being monitored. As of Sunday morning, there were no known cases of hantavirus in the United States. For more, we go to Providence, Rhode Island, where we're joined by public health professor and emergency medicine physician Dr. Craig Spencer, also himself an Ebola survivor. In 2014, Dr. Spencer tested positive after returning to the U.S. from Guinea, where he was helping Ebola patients with Doctors Without Borders. He was treated at Bellevue Hospital here in New York City for 19 days and made a full recovery. Dr. Spencer's recent piece for Stat is headlined, "The Hanta Virus is a Wake-Up Call. Will the Trump Administration Answer It?" Thanks so much for joining us from Brown University, Dr. Spencer. If you can start off by talking about Ebola and the significance of the announcement by the World Health Organization.
2: For sure. Well, I've been saying that we learned too much too quickly to be anything but remarkably concerned. As you noted in the intro, this was first declared on Friday, and already by Saturday, the World Health Organization had declared this a public health emergency of international concern. Never has something been done so quickly. And that's because the number of cases that were reported when this was first declared would make it already the fourth largest Ebola outbreak in history. This has likely been circulating for much longer than is being reported, maybe 1, 2, 3 months. And I wouldn't be surprised if the actual case numbers are dramatically higher than what we've seen so far. I think in the coming days and weeks, we're going to learn a lot more what cases actually look like, where they're at. But as has been pointed out, this is an incredibly difficult region to work in. I've worked in Eastern Congo a bunch of times. I've responded to Ebola. This is going to be a really difficult outbreak to manage and respond to, even under ideal circumstances. And Eastern Congo, particularly given the violence and conflict, is anything but ideal.
0: Can you describe what happened to you and your particular concern about public health professionals dealing with this and what you think needs to be done?
2: Ebola is a disease of compassion in that the folks that are most likely to be infected are people that take care, provide close care for people who are sick, for patients who have diarrhea and for vomiting. Think about family members, think about mothers taking care of their children, as well as healthcare workers taking care of patients. if you have the right protections, gloves and masks and everything that you need to stay

0: safe, the likelihood of transmission is actually quite low. But most folks taking care of family members, as well as most healthcare professionals in this part of Congo, don't have access to the same things we may have access to here, including gloves, good personal protective equipment, and sometimes even running water. That makes the risk really, really high, particularly for healthcare professionals in a place where there's already not enough of those healthcare workers, and where over the last year we've seen dramatic cuts in the supplies and support going to many of these clinics and health facilities in eastern Congo.
1: I wanted to turn to Nicholas Enrich, a former civil servant who worked at USAID, the Agency for International Development, through four administrations, serving as director of policy programs and planning in the Bureau of Global Health until January of last year. On March 2, 2025, he was placed on administrative leave for exposing the Trump administration's illegitimate and dangerous dismantling of the agency. He's written a book called Into the Woodchipper, a whistleblower's account of how the Trump administration shredded USAID. This is Nicholas Enrich speaking to Democracy Now! In April.
2: There was an outbreak of Ebola happening in Uganda at the time that USAID was being dismantled. And while I knew we couldn't start a robust outbreak response that we usually have because of everything that was being dismantled, there were a few key activities that I really felt that we needed to do. And they would not even let us screen passengers at airports that were traveling on international flights onwards to the United States to make sure that they had Ebola, that they did not have symptoms of Ebola. So that was a real risk to U.S. national security. And it was just sort of laughed off and ignored by the political appointees and DOGE.
1: So, Dr. Craig Spencer, if you can talk about this, do you think these cuts have exacerbated this crisis and about the significance of it being in cities and conflict areas?
0: Absolutely. Look, Nicholas is fully correct. If you recall, it was just over a year ago that Elon Musk gleefully declared that they were throwing USAID into the wood chipper. And you may recall that Elon Musk also sheepishly said at his first cabinet meeting that he mistakenly canceled Ebola prevention but turned it back on. For many folks, the story ended there, but what actually happened was there was an Ebola outbreak, and DOGE and Elon Musk cut all the support that we normally would have been giving to respond to that Ebola outbreak. The result was that exactly USAID, who in the past would have been supporting things like airport screening in Uganda, was not providing that logistical or financial support. USAID and other partners would have been providing support to make sure testing was adequate, to make sure a vaccine rollout could have taken place, but we didn't have USAID on the ground. Similarly, CDC has long had relationships in this part of the continent, in Congo and in Uganda, and a lot of those relationships have broken down and withered over the past year because we just haven't been paying. Similarly, the U.S. has pulled out of the World Health Organization over the last year, which means that in normal circumstances, our CDC folks are not able to even talk to World Health Organization people, something that is absolutely unbelievable and an incredible mistake for something that we should be able to do and be prepared for at all points. And the result is what we've seen over the past couple of weeks with hantavirus. We've seen with a dramatic increase in number of measles cases in the U.S. and now Ebola in DR Congo and across the border in Kampala. This is not all just a coincidence. This is a consequence of us cutting back our support, not only here at home, but also abroad.
1: If you could talk about your piece in STAT, the hantavirus is a wake-up call. Will the Trump administration answer it?
0: Yeah, so a year ago, I wrote a piece for The Atlantic saying that we were going to regret this. We were going to regret the cuts to CDC. We were going to regret the abdication of leadership on the global stage, pulling out of the WHO and dismantling USAID. And I think that right now we're seeing the end result of all of that. And we're starting to see the worst case scenario. You know, in normal times, we would have had people on the ground, organizations on the ground that the U.S. helped support. There are a lot of NGOs that have worked in Eastern Congo for a long time that do things like provide infection prevention and control training, that make sure clinics have personal protective equipment. We're seeing what happens when those things, unfortunately, aren't in place. Similarly, we saw over the past couple of weeks with the hantavirus response, the U.S. was not at the forefront. It was not helping lead response, but was found itself pretty flat-footed. I was saying that, you know, normally we would be two steps ahead, but we found ourselves 2 weeks behind. Similar here with the Ebola outbreak, the CDC reported yesterday on a press call that it learned about the outbreak the same time the rest of the world did, which is horrible given the fact that we used to have very close, collaborative, and trusted relationships in the DR Congo and in Uganda. But again, over the past year, a lot of that work, a lot of that trust, and a lot of that collaboration has broken down.
1: Dr. Craig Spencer, I want to thank you for being with us. Public health professor and emergency medicine physician at Brown University, Ebola survivor himself. In 2014, Dr. Spencer tested positive after returning from Guinea, where he was helping Ebola patients with Doctors Without Borders. He was treated at Bellevue Hospital for 19 days and made a full recovery. We'll link to your piece. The hantavirus is a wake-up call. Will the Trump administration answer it? Coming up, a government-sponsored prayer rally is held on the National Mall in the latest move by the Trump administration to push Christian nationalism. We'll speak to Bishop William Barber and journalist Sarah Posner.

0: I Think of You by Amadou and Mariam performing in our Democracy Now! Studio. This is Democracy Now!, democracynow.org. I'm Amy Goodman. In Washington, D.C., thousands of people gathered on the National Mall Sunday for a taxpayer-funded Christian evangelical service backed by President Trump. The eight-hour lineup featured song, prayer, and speeches, including video messages by Vice President J.D. Vance, Secretary of State Marco Rubio, Defense Secretary Pete Hegseth, and President Trump reading the Bible, a video of him. This is House Speaker Mike Johnson addressing the gathering.
1: Almighty God, we ask that you hear these solemn petitions. Just as we, in the beginning, dedicated this land to your most holy name, today, here, Lord, in this 250th year of American independence, we hereby rededicate the United States of America as one nation under God.
0: Other speakers at the prayer service included a number of religious leaders and the conservative radio host, Eric Metaxas.
2: It's hard to believe that it would take two centuries for the Lord to raise up a great man to bring that ballroom finally to stand where it needs to stand. It's extraordinary. We only had to wait 200 years.
0: The Freedom From Religion Foundation blasted the government-sponsored prayer rally as an unprecedented and shocking mix of church and state, adding, quote, our Constitution is godless by design. The government has no authority to organize religious revivals, much less use them to promote a Christian nationalist agenda, unquote. We're joined now by two guests. Sarah Posner is author of Unholy, How White Christian Nationalists Power the Trump Presidency and the Devastating Legacy They Left Behind. She's host of the podcast Reign of Error. And we're joined by Bishop William Barber, president and senior lecturer of Repairers of the Breach, founding director of the Yale Center for Public Theology and Public Policy. He took part in a counter event on Sunday called Redirect 250. Sarah Posner, let's begin with you. Talk about the significance of this gathering.
3: Well, this is another example, another prominent example of the administration's Christian nationalist agenda. His Christian nationalist followers contend falsely that America was founded as a Christian nation, that God intended America to be founded as a Christian nation, and that the Christian nation has fallen away from that divinely intended founding, and that it's their job, both spiritually and politically, to restore the Christian nation. What does that mean? To them, the political, social, legal progress of the 20th and 21st century are the things that they think have caused America to decline and fall into sin. So this is really a battle for the soul of America. Are we going to be a pluralistic, secular nation governed by secular laws that protect equal rights for all? Or are we going to be a Christian nationalist country where the religion of Mike Johnson and Paula White is imposed on the rest of us?
0: I heard one of the people on the mall yesterday saying people understand the separation of church and state the wrong way. Yes, we don't want the government intervening in the church, he said, but we do want the church intervening in the state. Wondering if you can talk about the significance of taxpayer money being used to fund this Christian revival.
3: Well, for a long time in our country, this would have been considered a significant breach of church-state separation to have the taxpayer fund a specifically religiously oriented event that is intended for one particular audience and also intended to project the government's favoring of one particular religious orientation. Over the past several decades, the Supreme Court, which has also, I should point out, been shaped by Donald Trump, has eroded that church-state separation. And even apart from what might be legal or not legal under the current Supreme Court jurisprudence, Trump has run roughshod on almost every norm and value that we have, including spending taxpayer dollars for his own projects, including his own project of Christian nationalism in this case.
0: And yesterday, during this 9-hour prayer event on the National Mall, and is it significant that the Trump administration, they all were beamed in, whether it was President Trump reading from a Bible a few weeks ago, or Vance, or Rubio, or Hegseth?
3: Well, I think that obviously Trump couldn't even be bothered to produce a new video for this event. They just replayed the same video that they had produced for a previous Christian nationalist event called America Reads the Bible. And he could barely read the Bible in the video, I should point out. I think viewers should go take a look at it and see how haplessly he read the Bible verse and discussed it. But the fact that he went golfing instead, couldn't be bothered to show up at the event, nor could some of the top administration officials, shows that they don't care enough to be immersed in with the crowd, but they care enough to have the crowd provide the support for them. And I think, you know, if you're going to host an event like that, showing up in person is a truly significant thing for a politician, but to project that it doesn't matter enough to you, yet you expect this worship from the crowd is very telling.
0: I wanted to bring Bishop Barber into this conversation. Can you talk about what you participated in yesterday, Redirect 250, as a direct counselor to the Religious Nationalist Festival? The differences between a government-imposed prayer event or supported, taxpayer-supported, and a grassroots movement?
4: Well, thank you. First of all, Amy, let me say a little bit about this whole event, because yesterday, of course, many people were in Montgomery, Alabama, retracing the steps of Dr. King. We deeply supported it. I was actually at Yale graduating students in public policy and public theology that takes on this very kind of heresy that we saw in Washington, D.C. But the prophets and preachers are supposed to be the conscience of the nation. We have plenty of scriptures that Donald Trump and them would never read that say that what we're supposed to do is challenge the nation to care for the least of these, the poor, the hungry, the sick, those who are pushed aside, the least of these, and the immigrants. Nothing was Christian about what we saw yesterday. And we have to challenge even repeating that it's Christian nationalism. It's not Christian nationalism. This is idolatry. This is heresy. This is a form of religious nationalism. This is Trump worship. This is trying to make someone a Messiah figure. And it's very dangerous because the scriptures say, the scripture that Trump actually read yesterday is condemning of him and what they're doing, because it says that people are supposed to turn from their wicked ways. And wickedness in the scripture is when you hurt the poor, when you hurt women, when you mistreat the least of these. So I'm deeply offended as a person of faith for something like this to be done, because what we are supposed to do is, Dr. King once said, the church is supposed to be the thermometer of a thermostat of society, not the thermometer. We're not merely measure the temperature. We're supposed to change the temperature. And everything that he has done and his group has done is counter anything that Jesus said. Notice they never mentioned Jesus yesterday. They never mentioned justice yesterday. And that is the fundamental problem with what they're doing. Any gathering that in this moment is not saying anything about poverty and anything about the denial of voting rights and anything about taking people's health care away and anything about unholy war and anything about the mistreatment of immigrant brothers and sisters and claims to be Christian or religious is actually fundamentally flawed and blasphemy. I'm using some strong terms this morning, Amy, because that's where we are. And we have to stop calling them. They want us to call it Christian nationalism, but it is not. There's not. They did not base anything they did yesterday on Jesus. Jesus is the example of Christianity. And Jesus was killed by the state because he chose to stand up to the state and stand with the least of these. So not only is it a violation of the Constitution, as a clergy, as a public theologian, this is a violation of the basic principles of Christianity, Judeo-Christian traditions in itself. It is fundamentally wrong. And for them to say it took 200 years to raise up somebody as though he's some Messiah figure that's now been sent by God is ultimate blasphemy. It is ultimate idolatry. And we must challenge it, and the church must challenge it and stand flat for it. That's why today in D.C., we're preaching in front of the White House. We're having Moral Monday. We're going from Saturday to Moral Monday in front of the White House in D.C., standing up. Preachers are going to be preaching in front of the White House, following one of the great Jewish prophets, Jeremiah, who said, go down to the palace and tell the king, stop hurting people. Stop mistreating people. Stop murdering people. And so from Saturday, people by faith coming together saying we will not bow down to the sin of voter suppression. We will not bow down to the injustice of taking people's God-given right to today in front of the White House. We're going to be a direct challenge to what happened on yesterday. We're broadcasting on 25 different sites, and ministers leading clergy will be preaching the gospel and preaching a true faith and not allowing what we saw yesterday to even be claimed Christian. We can't even call it Christian. There's nothing Christian about what they did yesterday. That is human worship and idolatry and blasphemy and heresy at the worst form.
0: Sarah Posner, as the 9-hour prayer event, taxpayer funded, happened on the National Mall, rededicating the United States to God, they said. President Trump once again threatened to destroy Iran, saying on Truth Social, for Iran, the clock is ticking and they better get moving fast or there won't be anything left of them. Time is of the essence, he wrote on social media. I'm wondering if you can talk about the piece that you wrote about what you said, evangelicals are working overtime to spin the Iran war, Sarah.
3: Well, white evangelicals are the most supportive religious group of Trump in general, and in particular of his war in Iran. Evangelicals for decades have been marinating in Christian Zionist theology and ideology, which holds that, in their view, America has a biblical duty to defend Israel, and in particular, defend Israel from aggression, both nuclear and otherwise, from Iran. So for decades, they have exaggerated Iran's access or ability to obtain a nuclear weapon and have been cheerleading Republican administrations since George W. Bush to attack Iran and wipe out its nuclear capability. And so for them, the war in Iran is not an illegal war. It is not an immoral war. It's an imperative to them. And they have supported Trump from the beginning. They have pushed Trump to do this even in his first term. So they look at the war in a completely different way than most of the rest of the nation does. They don't see it as an illegal foray that lacks congressional authorization and lacks the legal justification for a war. To them, Donald Trump is the savior of America and, in fact, probably the savior of Israel in their view. And they don't see the war as a strategic failure either, because they can't admit any strategic failure by their savior, Donald Trump. So for them, the war, looking at the war in the way that, say, Reverend Barber does, is just not part of their thinking.
0: Bishop Barber, if you can talk about President Trump taking on the Pope, Pope Leo, retweeting a picture of himself as Jesus Christ, though he said he thought it made it just look like He's a doctor. And also the 22-foot gold-covered statue of Trump raising his fist, known as Don Colossus, dedicated at the Trump National Doral Miami last week. One of the pastors, Mark Burns, defended it on social media, saying, let me say this plainly, this is not a golden calf.
4: Well, it's not. It's a golden image. It comes straight out of the book of Daniel, when Nebuchadnezzar raised an image of himself and wanted people to bow. And the prophets, Shadrach, Meshach, Abednego, and Daniel said, no, we will not bow down to you. Remember, Saddam Hussein did something similar. I mean, this man is committed to being a strong man, and his followers are not Christian. They're not even evangelical. I have to say, I'm an evangelical. But evangelicalism in the Bible, according to Jesus, starts with good news to the poor, healing to the brokenhearted, recovery of sight to the blind, relief to the captive, and welcoming all those who've been unwelcome. There is so much sinfulness in this. When he put up that picture to worship, first of all, if he was a doctor, that's a bad doctor. I wouldn't go to the doctor. But trying to put himself as Jesus with bombers flying over the head, not a halo, but bombers. The Pope not only challenged him, but the Pope not only challenged him, but the church challenged him. All of the archbishops, since Vatican II has said anyone promoting war that is talking about the annihilation of people, it is unholy. It is outside of even any concept of just war. War itself is unholy, particularly in a nuclear age. It is dangerous. It is immoral. What we see happening right now is time and time again in scripture, we see places where worshiping of a person leads to the destruction of a society. And what he did, every church person, pastor of faith, should name that as a form of idolatry. I wrote about it. We talked about it at our national conference on what are the moral issues of this particular political moment. And it is extraordinarily dangerous, but we see it. We saw it in the Bible. We saw it with Pharaoh. We saw it with Nebuchadnezzar. We've seen it with Hitler. We've seen it with Saddam. We've seen it with so many people that attempt to mesh themselves, place themselves in some kind of a religious holiness. And what is most shameful about all of this is that those who would dare call themselves evangelicals are not even acting like biblical evangelicals. They're acting the opposite of it, which is why I refuse to call them evangelicals, because they want us to call it that name. We are in a moment where this president is playing with dangerous things. This is why the Pope said this. He said,
0: I'm just
4: preaching the gospel. The Pope said, I'm just telling him the gospel. And I'm going to continue to preach the gospel. And if that's what he's upset about, he'll have to remain upset, because the Pope said, I'm not backing up. And thank God that the Pope said that.
0: Bishop Bello, we just have 20 seconds, and I was wondering if you can just talk about the settling of your federal discrimination lawsuit against AMC Theaters, stemming from you going with your mother to the movie The Color Purple in 2023 in Greenville, North Carolina.
4: Well, yesterday we went back to the same theater, had the chair, had my mother, had 80-some people with disabilities. I can't talk a lot about the sun, but I can say we're saying to disabled people, you don't have to hide, you don't have to run. I've been in pain for 40 years, every minute of my life, and I refuse, like other disabled people, to be pushed to the side, to be turned away. Yesterday we went back to that same theater, went in with the chair, went in with the people, and looked at Michael Jackson on the big screen. And we're saying, everybody, come on out, regardless of what your different ability is. Don't be in the corners. Don't be in the shadows. Let people see you and know who you are. The laws protect you, and God loves you.
0: Bishop William Barber, President and Senior Lecturer of Repairers of the Breach, and Sarah Posner, author of Unholy, How White Christian Nationalists Powered the Trump Presidency and the Devastating Legacy They Left Behind. Coming up, Democratic Congressmember Jamie Raskin has just introduced legislation to target corruption and President Trump's efforts to profit from the presidency. Back in 20 seconds.
5: Stand behind his drunken amp. Stand behind his light of love.

0: Do you believe in rapture by Thurston Moore performing years ago at Smith College? This is Democracy Now!, democracynow.org. I'm Amy Goodman. The Justice Department's considering settling President Trump's $10 billion lawsuit against the IRS. In January, the president and his sons filed suit seeking restitution from the federal government, alleging reputational and financial harm and public embarrassment as a result of the leaking of their tax returns by a government contractor in 2019. Now, a possible settlement is on the table where the president would drop his lawsuit in exchange for an agreement by the IRS to drop audits of the Trump family and their businesses, as well as the creation of a $1.7 billion fund to compensate people Trump claims were wrongly targeted by the Biden administration. The fund would reportedly be called the President Donald J. Trump Truth and Justice Commission, would be led by a Trump-appointed commission, Trump allies who could potentially file claims and be compensated, include the participants in the January 6th attack on the Capitol. The top Democrat on the House Judiciary Committee, Congressmember Jamie Raskin of Maryland, who is also a constitutional law scholar, calls the proposal an illegal political slush fund. Last week, Congressmembers Raskin and Senator Adam Schiff introduced the Protecting Our Democracy Act to curb the president's profiteering and corruption. For more, we go to Jamie Raskin, congressmember from Maryland. Can you respond to, first, what is being proposed here, this $1.7 billion fund? Who would profit? And then talk about your bill.
1: Sure. Well, the $1.7 billion political slush fund in the Department of Justice may take the cake in terms of being the most thoroughly corrupt movement of the Trump administration after the billions of dollars that they've been getting through the crypto schemes and the foreign governments. But so let's go back to the beginning. The $10 billion lawsuit against the IRS is completely bogus. It's empty. It's vacuous. There's nothing to it. There was a private contractor who leaked reports of Donald Trump's tax returns that Trump had promised to make public, like every other president had done. He said, I'm going to release my tax returns. Then he said he wouldn't. The IRS didn't do anything, but this private contractor released some of the details, and he's in prison. He went to jail for it. There's no private right of action under the statute, and it's happened to lots of people. So the idea that it's $10 billion that he's going to order the Secretary of the Treasury to order the IRS chief to give to him is ridiculous. There's just nothing there. So there's nothing to trade. But then they traded that mythical $10 billion they claim to be owed for dropping real criminal investigations into all of the corruption or some of the corruption that the Trump family's engaged in, and then also for the creation of this $1.7 billion slush fund. Well, there are 1,600 people that he's pardoned, and they want a $1.7 billion slush fund, which comes to $1 million a head in terms of the Proud Boys, the Oath Keepers, the insurrectionists, with $100 million left over of taxpayer money to spread around in different ways. Congress never voted to appropriate that money. We control the power to spend. We never created that, and we never would. There's no way you could ever get that out of Congress. So they're using the judgment fund of the United States, which is for valid court verdicts against the United States or valid court settlements, to simply confer money on their private political militia, their street fighting militia, which went to battle for them on January 6, 2021. And what do you know, right before this election, they want to shower these people with $1 million a head. I mean, it's just it's an outrage. It's a scandal. It's also unconstitutional because the 14th Amendment says in Section 4 that no money shall go to pay for insurrection or rebellion. Now, that, of course, was in the wake of the Civil War, but it's written in general terms. Basically, they're paying his insurrectionary army.
0: And you were there, Congressman Jamie Raskin, on January 6th, right, along with your daughter and your now son-in-law, taking shelter from the insurrectionists.
1: Oh, yeah. I mean, I remember it well. And this is all part of the whitewash and the attempt to sanitize what had happened. I mean, there were Republicans like Ted Cruz who were calling it terrorism. They lived through it. They saw exactly what happened. And they were basically saying, hey, guys, we went a little bit too far with this. This is dangerous. People died. Officers lost their lives. And now, you know, they're all with Donald Trump and saying it was a day of hugs and kisses and love. It sounds like Woodstock on Capitol Hill to hear them describe it.
0: So describe the bills that you have introduced.
1: Well, understand that opposing and dismantling the corruption of the Trump administration is going to be the work of a lifetime for a lot of people in politics. So this is a beginning. And we start with the emoluments clauses, which have been completely, you know, thrown into the gutter here. But what we're trying to do is codify the emoluments clauses to saying the president must report any money he's getting from foreign governments, like take the $400 million jet from Qatar. That's got to be reported within 72 hours, and then Congress must get together and vote whether or not to allow him to accept it or to turn it over to the U.S. government or to return it, because the Constitution says that nobody in federal government, much less the president, can receive a present, an emolument, which means a payment, an office or title of any kind, whatever, the Constitution says, from a king, a prince, or a foreign state without the consent of Congress. And he has never come once to Congress for the hundreds of millions and billions of dollars that he's been pocketing from foreign states. Our America First president, who is the biggest globalist who's ever served in the White House.
0: New financial disclosure forms released by the U.S. Office of Government Ethics show President Trump made between $220 million and $750 million in trades in the first months of this year, including purchases and sales of securities in companies like Microsoft, Meta, NVIDIA, Apple, and Goldman Sachs. Trump bought, according to Notas, between $500,000 and $1 million worth of NVIDIA stock a week before the Commerce Department officially approved the sale of some NVIDIA chips to China. The Trump Organization claiming the investments are managed exclusively by third-party financial institutions, and neither Trump, his family, nor the Trump Organization plays any role in the investment decisions. Can you talk about this and stock trading by Trump himself?
1: Yeah. Look, what we know now is that corruption is the whole purpose of the Trump administration. It's not like some eccentric peripheral thing. It's a vast money-making operation. And the cover story is what you were talking about before with Bishop Barber. I mean, you know, they've tried to conscript all of these religious figures to come in to give cover to the fact that they are looting the federal government. The $1.7 billion slush fund that they want to install at the Department of Justice, $1.776 billion, showing you exactly how arbitrary and random it is. They're just naming it after 1776. It's not related to anything that's actually owed to anybody. But that political slush fund is just one of many political slush funds. They're turning the entire budget of the United States that was authorized and appropriated by Congress into a collection of slush funds. So the Board of Peace, for example, take that one. We still don't know whether it's public or private, profit or not for profit, registered in the United States, registered in another country. We don't know, but they gave $1.5 billion from the State Department, money that was set aside for disaster relief, to this Board of Peace. And they got $1 billion from Qatar, $1 billion from the United Arab Emirates, $1 billion from Saudi Arabia. It's the same thing with the Venezuelan oil. After that hit on Venezuela, then they created a political slush fund operated, I believe it's out of Qatar as well. Donald Trump is controlling that. So the whole idea is to seize as much of the federal budget as possible to put directly under his control. The whole thing is corruption, and nobody should be surprised that he's engaged in thousands of day trades. We've got to ban individual stock trades by members of Congress, by the president, by the vice president, the whole thing, because they have turned the government of the United States into a money-making operation. You may as well put a Wall Street ticker tape up around the Senate and the House of Representatives and the White House, because that's what they've turned into. It's all about insider information, exploiting insider information to make as much money as possible. Put your money either in a blind trust or in a mutual fund and leave it there, not single stock day trading by people who have all kinds of political inside information.
0: Very quickly, because I know you have to go. Eric Trump being on that trip to China, if you could respond. He's now saying he's going to sue Jen Psaki and MS Now over a report on a China trip based on a Financial Times report that said that he, while in the on the state visit in China, Eric Trump is linked to a company and the U.S. president's family exploring a deal with a Chinese chip maker that American lawmakers have warned is connected to the ruling party in China, Las Vegas-based fintech Alt 5 Sigma, which has financial links to the Trump family's World Liberty financial crypto business, last month signed a memorandum of understanding with a Chinese firm to build data centers in the U.S. Any knowledge about this?
1: I don't know anything about this one, other than to say that the response of President Trump and the Trump family and all of their enterprises to reports of their staggering, phenomenal corruption is to attack the media and sue the media. And they lose all of these cases. It's a form of distraction and a form of harassment. But they've brought suits against, you know, New York Times, Atlantic Magazine, ABC, CBS, you name it. And when they've got some kind of political control over them through the Federal Communications Commission, they're able to shake them down for millions of dollars. But for the media that can actually stand up to them, they win all these cases, and Trump and his family lose all these cases. But it makes it seem as if, you know, it's just some kind of contested dispute between two sides, when it's perfectly clear that they have corrupted the entire government. They've turned the presidency into an instrument of private profit making every day. It's like watching The Sopranos. You turn on just to see, well, what is the scam going to be today?
0: Maryland Congressmember Jamie Raskin, we have to leave it there. Top Democrat on the House Judiciary Committee has introduced a package of anti-corruption bills aimed at putting new checks on the White House. That does it for our show. I'll be speaking at the IFC in New York City as it plays the new film about Democracy Now! Steal the Story, Please! On Tuesday and Wednesday. Tuesday with V, formerly known as Eve Ensler. She'll be moderating the Q&A after the 6 o'clock film, along with the director, Tia Lesson. And on Wednesday, Nermeen Sheikh, Democracy Now! Co-host, will be moderating the post-film discussion at the IFC at West 4th and 6th Avenue. I'll be there again with the film's director, Steal This Story, Please. Go to democracynow.org for details. I'm Amy Goodman. Thanks for joining us.

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2: Welcome to Native America Calling. I'm Sean Spruce. The Trump administration aims to ban bison grazing on federal land. The Department of Interior has already canceled grazing leases for a nonprofit group promoting bison herd restoration in Montana, saying federal land should be more agriculturally productive. At the same time, administration officials say tribal bison operations will be exempt from new grazing rules. We'll find out where bison grazing policy is changing coming up after the news.

0: This is National Native News. I'm Jill Freitas. Across the United States, there are over 575 federally recognized American Indian tribes. According to the U.S. Census, Native North American language use fell by 6% from 2013 to 2021. But among those who spoke a native language, nearly half spoke Navajo. KUNM's Jeanette Didios spoke to a Diné software developer who has created a mobile app to help preserve the Navajo language.
1: Albert Haskey, who's Diné, spent 2 years building the app Diné Bizad with a group of Navajo employees.
2: I'm making it for us, and that's the primary goal.
1: Haskey says he learned the Navajo language at a young age, but in sixth grade, he transferred to a non-Navajo language school.
2: I kind of always missed it and always wanted to figure out how to reintroduce it into my life, but also and try to reintroduce it to a lot of other people's lives.
1: Haskey says users can build their own curriculum and it includes fun tools like the Word of the Day. He says the app differs from other language apps because this one has richer content.
2: I've showed them multiple times, but they just couldn't find anything to work with me.
1: A representative from the Department of Diné Education said Haskey talked with members within the department and that they are open to working with interested parties on preserving the Diné language. Haskey says he's in talks with other tribes to create language apps for their members. For National Native News, I'm Jeanette Didios.
0: Whaling is an essential part of subsistence hunting in Siberian Yupik culture. High school student Tracy Tungian in the village of Gamble on St. Lawrence Island wanted to understand more about it. So he interviewed a whaling captain from the community, William Parks, nicknamed Wee U. He spoke to Parks in the library for the Gamble school and asked him whether whaling is easy or difficult.
3: There's a degree of difficulty in it. You got to think of how enormous the whale is. You're in basically a washtub compared to the size of that whale. Depending on how the whale is moving, it could be pretty straightforward. We use these harpoons that have a barrel on there. We call them buscon. It has a harpoon, buoy line, buoy, and it fires either a black powder bomb or a penthrite bomb into the whale.
4: What does like hunting mean to you?
3: That's a good question. To me, hunting is mostly about survival. It's about tradition, and it's about feeding family, which is the most important part of life, in my opinion.
4: Was it easier hunting back then, or?
3: Seasons were more predictable. Weather was more predictable. Nowadays, with lack of ice, bigger storms, shorter opportunities to head out, I think it's more difficult now compared to back then. I know that everybody that goes out hunting isn't doing it for fun or sport. They're doing it in means of trying to harvest food as people, as the community. Hunting is part of our nature. It's been for thousands of years.
4: Why is catching a whale so important for Gamble?
3: I think it's important mostly because the size of the catch. There's enough to feed everybody. It's an opportunity to feed the community, to have a community gather. Whaling has been part of our culture since the first quail swam and man saw it. It was a means of survival.
0: That was William Wee U Parks speaking with high school student Tracy Tungian about his work as a whaling captain. They both live in the village of Gamble on St. Lawrence Island. Tungian produced the story with former KNOM reporter Wally Reyna and Alaska Public Media's Rachel Cassandra as part of a grant-funded collaborative media project. You can find out more at alaskapublic.org. I'm Jill Freitas.
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7: This is Native America Calling. I'm Sean Spruce. The Bureau of Land Management, or BLM, is shifting away from bison conservation and public land protection, alarming many tribes and native conservation groups. Recently, the BLM ordered the nonprofit organization American Prairie to remove 900 bison from federal allotments in Montana. For more than two decades, American Prairie has been buying land to help revive bison herds. However, the federal government maintains that grazing on public lands is reserved strictly for domestic livestock raised for commercial meat production. The federal government's latest decision has drawn both criticism and praise from conservationists, cattle ranchers, and tribes. At the same time, the BLM is also rescinding a Biden-era rule that gave conservationists equal footing with resource extraction industries and cattle ranchers in decisions about public land use. The change is intended to allow for more extraction, recreation, and other uses of public lands. Today on our show, we'll hear from native conservationists and others on the future of bison and public lands. Listeners can join us with comments or questions by calling 1-800-99-NATIVE. 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Joining us now from Rosebud, South Dakota, is O.J. Seaman Sr. He is the executive director of the Coalition of Large Tribes. He's also a citizen of the Rosebud Sioux Tribe. O.J., hello, and welcome back to Native America Calling.
8: Oh, good morning. Hello, my relatives. I wish you health and health, and thank you for having me here again. This is such an important issue.
7: Thank you, OJ, for joining us, as always. Joining us also from Lewistown, Montana, is Scott Heidebrink. He is the Director of Landscape Stewardship for American Prairie. Scott, good morning, and welcome to Native America Calling.
9: Yeah, Sean, thanks for having me.
7: Joining us from Rapid City, South Dakota, is Heather Dawn Thompson. She is the Vice President of Native Nations Food Systems and Conservation at the World Wildlife Fund. She is a citizen of the Cheyenne River Sioux Tribe. Heather, you've been on the show before. Welcome back.
10: Thanks so much, Sean. Great to be here again.
7: Great to have you. Joining us from Pocatello, Idaho, is Dallas Cudgel. He is the Vice President of the Buffalo Field Campaign, and he is a citizen of the Fort Peck, Assiniboine, and Sioux Tribes. Dallas, good morning to you as well, and welcome to our show.
11: Good morning to you, too. I'm Dallas, and I'm actually coming to you today from Boise, Idaho. Glad to be here. Thanks, Sean.
7: Boise, Idaho. Thank you for the clarification and that traditional welcome there, Dallas. Appreciate it very much. And we have another guest who joins us today as well, Keegan King, who is in Acoma, New Mexico, where he is the founder and CEO of the Native Land Institute. Of course, he's also a citizen of Acoma Pueblo. Keegan, hello, and welcome to Native America Calling.
12: Kwatsihopa. Good morning, everybody. Glad to be here today.
7: Dwa'e, brother. Good to have you on the show as well. Good to have all of you on the show today. And OJ, I want to begin with you. The bison conservation organization we mentioned in the intro, American Prairie, they're being denied permits by the Bureau of Land Management for bison to graze on certain swaths of public lands. Why have you and others spoken out against this?
8: Well, although this didn't affect us directly, the using of or changing the wording of the Taylor Grazing Act really put up warning signs all over as far as natives on federal lands and raising bison. They've taken definitions that have been in place for over 100 years, and I call it Indian law, where they made a word that wasn't a word into another word. Where it would justify them taking an action without having any type of sources behind it. And when it comes to this, what really concerned us is they did not consult with any of the tribes, and that actually put us in the spotlight because we were worried, first of all, about our treaties and federal lands, and also about our consultation with any federal agency when it comes to enacting rules or regulations that would adversely affect tribes.
7: Okay, OJ, thank you. Now, in a statement to the news site South Dakota Searchlight, you said that we should not have the federal government saying only cattle get affordable BLM leases. And you you made a statement that caught a lot of eyebrows. I think you said this is essentially DEI for cattle. I think that caught a lot of folks' attention. Now, cattle grazing right now, do you see it getting more of a priority with regard to grazing on public lands than bison right now? And if so, what's the harm in that?
8: Well, first of all, It's always been the cattle industry that has taken the majority of the lands. Bison, we've been trying to bring them back into, you know, our culture and our tradition for our harvesting, for, you know, our traditional means. Whereas the cattle, it's like they open the door. I always put it like this, is that if you rent a house, you kind of take care of it and stuff, and do what you need. But if you own the house, you're going to do everything you can to keep that house in shape and make sure that it goes on for centuries. What's happening, and it's getting better now, but the cattle industry that has been using federal land, or even cattle industry that has been working on reservations and leasing tribal lands, has basically destroyed it. They overgraze it. They eat the grass all the way down to the root. You'll find barren areas. And that's because they don't own it. Now, like I said, they're getting better at it. But with the bison, you don't have that. All you have is regeneration of the land. You bring them back. You bring in back all of the traditional animals, the traditional medicine plants. It's just multi for the overall Mother Earth than it is to overgraze it and then destroy that land. So we've always had that issue. We thought we were, you know, getting over the threshold where we could work together. And don't get me wrong,

0: been taken and using up your own land. And we just feel that the bison can do more for this land than the cattle. Not only just the land itself, but your health. It's a healthier food. You have more that you can battle diabetes with. I mean, it's just a better round source to work the land and work with the people.
1: OJ, I know tribal bison herds, many of those herds are located on tribal lands, but some of those herds also graze on BLM lands. Do you know about what that breakdown is? What percentage are on tribal lands and what percentage are on BLM lands?
0: I do not, but I can tell you this is that one of the things that they said in their ruling is that they would not look at taking and altering anything that has to do with bison and tribes. But it wasn't in the rulemaking. It was in the top of their news release. So, I mean, even though they have in their news release said that, you know, everything's okay, we're still worried because the fact is it's not identified in the rulemaking itself. So until we're able to cross that line to find out whether they're just, you know, putting it in there as a advertisement or that they truly mean to work with us and allow us to raise our bison within the federal lands, then it's still a question mark.
1: OJ, you and some other folks met with Interior Secretary Doug Burgum. What did he say about his priorities toward bison restoration?
0: He was actually very positive about bison restoration and working with tribes. And we actually do have a great working relationship with the overall Department of Interior, National Park Services, USDA. We sat down and had meetings with all of them. We're talking with USDA about, you know, working with us so that we can get bison within our, at least our tribal schools in which we can have bison meals, which is healthier for our children. I mean, they are working with us in trying to improve not only the health, but the economics that are around raising bison. So those contacts have always been very good. Like I said, BLM's kind of been rogue from Department of Interior for years and years as far as Indian Country goes. They, you know, they tend to do things without consultation, whereas any other, the federal agencies, we've always had real good consultation and meetings with them and really education when we are able to talk together. And it's not a, you know, who does who, it's who can help who. We've had nothing but great working relationships with the federal agencies.
1: OJ Seaman Sr. kicking off our conversation today. He is the executive director of the Coalition of Large Tribes. We did reach out to BLM for comment, and they directed us to a press release which contains the following statement. To be clear, the BLM is not evicting hundreds of bison from Montana. The BLM is simply rescinding grazing authority for American Prairies bison under these permits and does not preclude American Prairies herd from occupying their private land. The Department of the Interior continues to support bison conservation and management efforts across federally managed lands in partnership with tribes and state governments, regardless of the status of any individual grazing permit. We'll put a link to the press release on our website. Stay with us. We'll hear two young adult novels, each with unique perspectives for readers, but each about culture and place. Native Hawaiian author Kiala Kendall just released a horror novel with a Native protagonist. And Navajo author Brian Lee Young's debut young adult novel is a grounded exploration of one student's struggle to keep up in a new environment. We'll talk with both writers on the next Native America Calling.
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2: 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That's A M E

0: Thank you for listening to Native America Calling. I'm Sean Spruce, and we'll continue now with our conversation on the future of bison revitalization and also the use of public lands. Listeners, as always, you are more than welcome to join this conversation with your comments and questions. 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That number again, 1-800-996-2848. We've got the phone lines open. It's also 1-800-99-NATIVE. And you can always leave a comment on our website and social media pages if you choose to do that as well. So again, we just really want our listeners to interact and engage with us here on Native America Calling. And with that, let's bring Scott Heidebrink into the conversation now. He is with American Prairie. He is in Lewistown, Montana. And he is the director of landscape stewardship, actually, for American Prairie. And Scott, let's talk more about BLM revoking the grazing permits for American Prairie bison. And we're talking roughly 60,000 acres of federal land. How important is this land for your bison right now to graze on?
1: Yeah, you know, those bison have been grazing on those allotments for 15 years. We've had bison for over 20 years now, but 15 of those were on the allotments in question. And yeah, they're very important to our operation. You know, they allowed us to grow our herds, allowed us to distribute meat, harvest animals, ship animals to tribes and other herds around the country, for genetics, for, you know, to help build herds, things like that. And so, it does change the way we manage our bison, and it definitely will change the way things are done going forward.
0: Well, tell us more about some of these changes. What does it mean both short term and long term for your herd?
1: Yeah, short term, you know, we've got a bunch of contingency options and plans in place that, you know, if and when that date comes, we will remove the bison if we have to. And, you know, we have the ability to do that. But then, you know, looking out long term, it does really inhibit us from growing our herds to numbers where they're ecologically significant on the landscape, but also inhibits our ability. You know, we won't be able to grow as many bison, therefore we won't be harvesting as many bison, we won't be shipping as many bison to other herds.
0: Scott, in a statement, the agency said that the federal grazing permits under the Taylor Grazing Act, they cited the Taylor Grazing Act, are intended for commercial livestock operations. And American Prairie's herd, of course, is mostly for conservation. What surprised you by that move?
1: Yeah, it was surprising, you know, when that proposed decision came out, because, you know, we've been doing this for 15 years, and at no point did anyone tell us, nobody from the BLM ever told us we didn't fit into this definition. We've been operating under this foundational document, and we were never told otherwise. And so we have built this successful bison operation with these permits, and, you know, that has allowed us to benefit bison conservation, benefit people through harvesting bison and shipping out meat. And essentially it feels like the rules got changed on us. And, you know, that's what worries me a lot is the, you know, if you can change these foundational documents, interpret them differently, define them differently, or break apart individual words to change the meaning, you can essentially do that to anyone, anywhere on the landscape. And that's what's scary when there's, you know, 245 million acres of BLM land with livestock on it.
0: Mm-hmm. Now, the Montana Stock Growers Association, they praised the decision. Is there any way forward, do you think, for your organization and for cattle ranchers to reach some sort of a compromise and both parties be satisfied with how these public lands are accessed and used?
1: Well, yeah, I don't know the answer to if there is a way to compromise here, but I do think, you know, the BLM and the federal government have a responsibility for defining what is production, what is livestock, and give us the qualifiers. You know, if if the BLM would have came to us and said, hey, you need to make some changes to fit a certain definition, we would have made those changes. We're very adaptable in that way. And so if we need to know what the target is and what the rules actually mean, and until someone tells us that, we can't really meet the BLM where they're at.
0: Scott, what kind of relationship does American Prairie have with Native American tribes?
1: You know, a lot of different partnerships. A lot of those are centered around bison. We do have some local tribes that we do economic development stuff with on Fort Belknap. But, yeah, largely around bison. You know, we've shipped bison out to 9 different states. And several different tribes, I believe a little over 600 bison to different tribes around the country, from South Dakota, Oklahoma, Montana, Washington. And then we also have a partnership with Rocky Boy tribe, or the Chippewa Cree at Rocky Boy here in Montana, where they lease some of our private land from us, and they raise bison for their bison program on American Prairie lands. And so, yeah, a lot of different stuff going on, but those are the major ones.
0: And your ultimate vision, you and your other stakeholders, what is American Prairie's ultimate goals here, and where do tribes fit into that vision?
1: Yeah, we hope to manage, millions of acres to create an intact prairie ecosystem. And that involves all kinds of people, from conservationists to tribal folks, the general public, you name it. And so, yeah, we envision, kind of this landscape, this collaboratively managed place where, there's agency lands like BLM, there's private land. We have neighboring reservations like Fort Belknap, Rocky Boy, or Fort Peck, where, we can partner on different initiatives or different things, as this place and this ecosystem grow.
0: And now, of course, American Prairie is faced with this hurdle, but what about in the future? Are you confident that you folks will be able to secure future grazing land permits?
1: Yeah, I mean, that's the big question mark, Ed. Right now we are, looking at that, and, I'm hopeful that the legal avenues we have will play out in our favor, and, we can move forward with grazing permits with the BLM. But again, if something does change, if the rules are different than they have been for the past 15 years, then, we will adapt and, find a different way. Cause, at the end of the day, we need to do what's best for the bison. And, we can do that with partners. We can do that, on private land. There's a lot of different options out there. So we'll keep exploring those as we find out more from the BLM.
0: All right. Thank you, Scott Heidebrink, joining us, Director of Landscape Stewardship for American Prairie. And listeners can join us as well, 1-800-996-2848. Perhaps you're involved with bison restoration in your tribal community, and you can add to this discussion. If so, we would sure like to hear from you and any other listeners who would like to join the conversation. Again, that number, 1-800-996-2848. Heather Dawn Thompson joins us now from Rapid City, South Dakota. She is with the World Wildlife Fund. And Heather, you and OJ and some tribal leaders met with Interior Secretary Doug Burgum to discuss bison. We talked about this briefly earlier with OJ. I want to ask you, what did you take from those discussions?
2: They were very heartening. He was very clear that he's incredibly supportive of tribes and bison restoration. And while there have been some difficulties with Department of Interior decisions, I do think there's a path forward. I think it's challenging that both the decision regarding American Prairie and the regulation that came out on grazing do impact tribes, but they have stated, and the secretary stated, that that was not the intent. So I'm hopeful that there's an opportunity there to get some amendments so that the language meets the intent.
0: Tell us more about the current arguments right now between cattle ranchers and tribal bison managers. Do you see any common ground here that folks can tap into to maybe see a positive path forward that'll satisfy both parties?
2: You know, I really do, and I think it's frustrating that it's just a handful of folks that have turned, you know, cattle against bison. As OJ pointed out, on almost every reservation, we have both cattlemen and bison herds, and they live right next door to each other, and everybody gets along just fine. Mm-hmm. I think what we're facing is a real challenge in defense of the cattlemen. You know, we are at the lowest stock we've had for the cattle industry for a long time, and a lot of that is due to drought, as many, many other issues. But it's very short-sighted to try and pit bison against cattle. You know, bison are very regenerative for the grass, and they can actually help our lands in the long term. Their hooves aerate the land and help with drought, along with beavers, a little plug for beavers there. And they actually, you know, long-term study showed that while cattle are good for the grass, they double the diversity of the grasslands. Bison increase that diversity over 100%. And so bison are really, really good for the grasslands. And whether you're raising cattle or bison or you want elk there for hunting, we're all grass-based economies in the Great Plains. And so this is sort of a false fight right now that we are playing into, and it's real unfortunate. So the answer is yes. I think there's a lot of common ground. We all want good, healthy grass.
0: Okay. Creating drama between cattle and bison. Jeez,
2: drama,
0: who would have thought, huh?
2: We're all neighbors. We can get along.
0: Okay. Well, tell me more about bison management policy, because you're an expert in this field. And tell us also, how much of a difference right now is this current administration taking toward bison than the previous administration we had?
2: You know, it's interesting. First, a shout out to the Intertribal Buffalo Council, who is not on the call today, has really been a leader in this space from bison management for Indian country for decades. I think the big difference is we're sort of seeing a regression. I don't think it's intentional, but it's really short-sighted. We're seeing a regression that is focusing on marketing and focusing on commercial. And it's not that that's not important, but it's really short-sighted, and it's missing sort of the larger national security issue, the larger indigenous values issue. And I think that's where you're starting to see this tension come up, right? Indigenous values are really about more holistic and feeding our people. And that's what you're seeing tribes. They're like, we really want to raise animals whether they be cattle or bison or our food. We want to make sure that we are feeding our communities and our neighbors first before we are feeding others, before we're exporting food. And so by changing the rules to really focus on marketing to others, to marketing externally, I get it from an economic standpoint to support our ranching families, but it's short-sighted and it's missing the national security issues. COVID was a really good example, right? We saw those food systems break down, and tribes really woke up and they said, you know what? We've got to make sure that we can grow our food, we can raise our food locally, and can we feed our own states, our own tribes first? And that's the tension, I think, that you're really seeing versus more than cows versus bison. It's like, who do we feed first?
0: Heather, you were involved in efforts to keep tribal citizens and other South Dakotans fed when SNAP benefits were paused. And you did that by processing bison. Can you recap that? And what made that effort possible and as successful as it was?
2: I'm really glad you brought that up. That was historic and is a perfect result of this conversation we are hearing. When COVID happened, the tribe said, you know, we've got to be able to feed our people first. Not only did they strengthen their cattle and their bison herds, they made sure that they had meat processing locally. And a lot of that looked like field harvest trailers that you could literally bring out into the prairie and take an animal down. For those of you that are in the industry that you know, sometimes you're waiting 6 months, a year, sometimes 2 years to get your animal into a large Western-style processor. In the last 5 years, we've gone from one of those field harvest trailers to like 15, which has totally empowered tribal communities to be able to process their own protein. So in September, when the federal government shut down and all of those nutrition programs were cut off, like EBT, SNAP, commodities, we worked together with Intertribal Buffalo Council, a bunch of tribes, Montana, North Dakota, South Dakota, who processed over 100 animals. That was over 240,000 meals. And so that's why you didn't hear those same cries of people being hungry during that time period, because tribes fed themselves and they fed their neighbors.
0: Heather, I'm also interested, I mean, Bison, there are so many advantages to bison in regard to cattle, again, and not to stoke the drama anymore, but why aren't more ranchers interested in promoting bison as opposed to cattle when bison offers so many benefits?
2: It does offer a lot of benefits, and I don't want to also stoke bison versus cattle, but you are seeing a lot of folks transition from cattle to bison. They do require less care and tending. You don't have to help them with calving, for example. They are much more resilient. In South Dakota, when we had huge Atlas blizzard maybe 10 years ago, we lost about 40,000 cattle, and we only lost 40 bison. Because they're used to this weather, they evolved in these ecosystems. They're more drought resistant. In the wintertime, when cattle's metabolism cranks up because it's cold and they're hungry, bison actually slow down their metabolism and they need less food. They increase the quality of your grass by over 100% because their hooves are really good for aeration. They help with the drought because of that. They create wallows that help capture water as well. So you actually are seeing people transition more from cattle to bison. One of the biggest transition costs is fencing. Not surprising. They're a lot bigger than cows. You're going to need a little bit stronger fence to hold them in, and you're going to need stronger handling facilities. So there is a cost to that transition.
0: All right. Heather Dawn Thompson on the show today, along with our other guests, and she is the Vice President of Native Nations Food Systems and Conservation at the World Wildlife Fund. She's also a citizen of the Cheyenne River Sioux Tribe. We're going to take another break. We'll come back. We'll continue our conversation with our guests, and we have two more people who we have not heard from yet. Dallas Cudgel, who is with the Buffalo Field Campaign. He is in Boise, Idaho. And we also have Keegan King on the show today. He is the founder and CEO of the Native Land Institute, and he's a citizen of Acoma Pueblo in New Mexico. So stay with us, folks. We're going to be back on the other side of this break, and we do have the phone lines open for any listeners who would like to join this conversation today. Share your comments, share your perspectives, ask a question. Again, we are talking about bison restoration and some changes here coming through with the Bureau of Land Management with regard to access to grazing lands on BLM territory, specifically allotments. So stay with us, and again, join the conversation if you would like to do so and share your thoughts. 1-800-99-NATIVE.

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2: Humans and chimpanzees share a common evolutionary ancestor that lived about 6 million years ago. Their genomes are extremely similar and only a little more than 1% different. Yet the two animals differ dramatically in many ways. The human brain is 3 times as big as the chimp's brain, and its cerebral cortex contains more than twice as many nerve cells. What is it about our genome that accounts for this difference? Earlier this century, researchers began to identify where these functional differences in our genome lie. They were surprised to find that most lay in parts of the genome that don't contain instructions for making proteins and were once dismissed as junk DNA. Some of this junk DNA is now believed to regulate the activities of genes that do encode proteins. In 2021, a team of Swedish scientists published an investigation into what one of the uniquely human parts of this portion of the genome does. In their study, the researchers made use of a technique from stem cell research. The technique causes cells from the skin to revert into stem cells, like those in an embryo, which can then be programmed to develop as brain cells. Using various genome editing techniques, they then introduced changes into human cells to functionally mimic what was observed in chimpanzees, and changes into chimpanzee cells to functionally mimic humans. The researchers found that the effects of the changes in gene regulation caused by the junk DNA were driving the development of the brain cells. Besides understanding the evolution of human intelligence, the researchers hope to shed light on brain disorders such as schizophrenia. This Moment of Science comes from Indiana University. We're on the web at amomentofscience.org. I'm Yael Cassander.

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It all went to crud real quick because I forgot to put a minus symbol in somewhere. So, oh, here we sit. We're going to see how this works out. Is there bed music? There's no volume. There's the volume, man. Okay. As quickly as I saw my mistake coming, I couldn't hit the button quick enough, so I hit pause. We're going to see what this does. I've never done this, and hey, it's not the worst case scenario. Worst case scenario is I start with a different song, and I rearrange some music real quickly and some other things, but I think I've done this enough. I can figure it out. If not, we'll deal with it in the community, right? We're good people. We forgive and forget. Hopefully. Please. It's a beautiful Monday here. It's almost the end of May. It's almost the end of the public school year. It is a fun time. It is. Spring is sprung and we're really getting close to summertime. But yet we still get those cold breezes like today. It was very nice and sunny, but if you were just in a t-shirt, it was a little cool on the arms. But it was nice. It really was. Sort of refreshing, not being freezing or overly hot yet. We will have a summer of all of it, I'm sure. Tonight, looking forward after our first little blunder, we're going to play some Willie Nelson songs right off the bat. Still alive, had a birthday recently. Things are all good. I just got recommended a song by a coworker off the new Casey Musgraves, Uncertain Texas, with the great Willie Nelson. I also have Orville Peck, Why Not? One of my favorites, right, with Willie Nelson. And we also have Clutch with just the song Willie Nelson. So it all works out. Did I do something again? It's going to be one of those days. It is. It really is. I hope we all enjoy these next couple of hours of music. First hours got a whole lot of things. Like I said, Orville Peck, Clutch, Casey Musgrave, The Riverdales, Steppenwolf, Nether Hour, The Man Wolves. Those aren't any sort of flight by the word wolves. It just worked out that way. Sad Giant. And that's one I always sort of play of theirs. But it's got like really five good words just in the title. Not, goodbye, see you later. That always gives me so many options. I play it with so many songs. And it's one of my favorites by Sad Giants. For about 8 months, I rocked a Sad Giants little beaded wristband around town. Everybody's like, I thought you were a Mets fan. It says Giants. And I'm like, read the word in front of it, stooge. But it is what it is. people come off angry sometimes. I'm Mr. Happy-Go-Lucky, if you really know me. So, Man Wolf, Sad Giants, The Escorts, John Butler Trio, G-Love, Great Electric Quest, and I have a feeling I'm throwing in a Prince song somewhere in there. I haven't found it yet, and I haven't done it yet, but here we go. I know how much time I need now. Let's try this again. This is Orville Peck with Willie Nelson. Oh, it's a great one. Cowboys are frequently fond of each other, I believe. The whole title's so long, it really doesn't like fit on the screen. Enjoy.

and clear. And a cowboy may brag about things that he's done with his women, but the ones who brag loudest are the ones that are most likely queer.

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your hands up against the wall, and I have to remind you of your constitutional rights.

Oh, welcome back. Welcome back. That is Man Wolves. Prior to that, we had another hour doing the cover of Mind Playing Tricks on Me, the Riverdale's Blood on the Ice. Great one, considering I was watching a little bit of hockey before I got here. I was also watching a little bit of the Mets Nationals game, which is now being played at 10:45, and it started at 4:30-ish. So, yeah, we're, you know, at 7:30-ish, sorry, 4:30, my math was totally off there in the right way, doing it right, not thinking about it, but, yeah, one of the longer running games I'm going to imagine so far. It's hitting the 12th inning. Mets right now up 11-6 in the top of the 12th inning. So, that's that right now. That's what I'm watching while I'm listening to this great little playlist. Other things going on this summer. It's summer tech camp time 2026. They put a 2K there. 2K26. If that's how they want me to read it, sorry. But it's okay. I know the idea. Enrollment is open now for Computer Corps. Every home, a classroom, summer tech camp for kids 9 to age 15. 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Please always help out. Always help out in our community. They're doing something good for our kids. Please go help them as much as you can. It's always a good thing to do. I got a few of these little to read tonight, I guess. Set them aside already. We have a fun night still ahead. The rest of this hour, I have one more little break. We're going to get into Sad Giants, G-Love, The Escorts, and the John Butler Trio. The song that I found that made me sort of start this flight. All the way up till there. That'll lead us to the last 10 minutes with only 2 songs. Some pretty long ones, so I hope you enjoy. This is Sad Giants, not goodbye. See you later.

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Oh, welcome back into Flight Music, and I just can't seem to get the phone up. Just doesn't want to work for me. I've been watching baseball on it the whole time since we've been here. Here's some bad music for you. Maybe? I don't know. Let's see what it does. Yeah, there we go. You'd think I know what I was doing. I'm not real. I'm into it. I like the music. But I have an extra inning baseball game I've been watching. And it's about ready to end, so I'm really keeping my fingers crossed. You know, being a Mets fan, this could turn horribly in about 12 seconds. But while I'm talking, I really need to, like, get this thing going real quick. See, here, listen. This is my bad music. I was gifted two songs today. One was the Casey Musgrave song with Willie Nelson. Thank you, Monica, at work. This is the Great Electric Quest. The song is 1901. And the next song we will hear will be 98 years later. It's not made in 1999. It's Prince's 1999. So, I hope you enjoy. This is a 6-minute long quest. The Great Electric Quest, 1901. Thank you, Skyler. Skyler and Monica donating music. Really appreciate it. First hour, too. Thank you. Have a good night. Well, have a good night. Have a great 10 minutes. Enjoy Flight Music.

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We are broadcasting from deep within the KMBC subterranean radio bunker. This is Flight Music, as always. It's hour number two, Monday night. We've gotten through the helper songs, the songs that I had friends that gave me music. Sort of part of how this show goes. I don't know all these songs and have all these weird songs that are connected by these words. I go and look them up and I've listened to a bunch of different things. And yeah, like my Discover Weekly and like my release radars and my playlist that gets sent to me all sort of show what I listen to so much that sometimes there'll be like flights built in of songs that I don't know of, which is always sort of cool. It's fun because when people give me these things and I go and listen to them, I just sort of save them. Even good, bad, or indifferent, it just changes up my algorithms. But then again, I'm such like a prude about like my algorithms. I don't let just anybody pick music on my stuff. I don't really want to end up with the K-pop stuff. That's another thing. Talking to people, how you see how they react when you ask, what are you listening to? And like so many people tell me like, oh, you won't know it. Or most people don't like my music. That wasn't the question. That was not the question. The question is, what are you listening to? You tell me. And you'll be like the John Butler Trio. And just by the word trio, I'll be like, hey, what are the three instruments they play? No, they're three Latin kids that rap. And I'm like, oh, okay. Like, you know, you'll tell me more by the next question I'm going to give you than actually you just saying, ah, nobody listens to it, nobody cares, or this or that. Like, I asked, I cared, I want to know. Doesn't mean I'm going to go and jump on the bandwagon and enjoy it myself, but I want to know. I don't want blanket statements back. I want answers. I want to know what you're listening to. This is what I've been listening to. Try to listen to my playlist a little bit before I come in. Feel the vibe of it. See how it fits, where it sits. All those fun things. This second hour was really the top of the playlist. But sort of looking at it, it's all my stuff. And as much as this is my show, I do try to play stuff other people enjoy too. And when people give me music, I usually try to fit it in the first hour somewhere. It's easier at the end of the hour because then you have time to tell them. Little things like that, like you're going to, hey, the song you told me about, I am going to play it. I like it. So I'm going to play it towards the end of the hour. Listen in. And hopefully they listen the whole hour. Hopefully they're not just fair weather friends and listen to their song and tune out. I don't know. They'll tell me later when I run into them. They'll be like, I was listening. I didn't tune out. That's pretty funny you said that. I'm like, yeah, well, thank you. So this hour is all a bunch of weird stuff I put together. Felly, the first song, Bad Radio, that's from my youngest son, Nolan. He always gives me random different things that I end up throwing in here. Then we have one of my favorites, Bad Religion, A Walk. Black Keys, I was talking about this past weekend with my boy Travis. This was not any of the songs we talked about, but I have the Black Keys and RZA. The Baddest Man Alive. Blackalicious, Blazing Arrow, one of my all-time favorites to play, and I just love hearing it. That's why I play it. Brand new Vince Staples, Blackberry Marmalade. I am so glad I found an edit because I got about 40 seconds into it, and I'm like, huh, that's not so bad. Then I got about a minute into it, and I'm like, there's no way I'm going to edit this. But I found an edit of his, and it's very good, not choppy. I like it. I'm glad I found it. Blind Melon after that, Wax, Red Leather, all those things to come in the second hour. So please sit back, enjoy a whole bunch of fun music in my mind. You might have enjoyed the first hour. Oh, also you got some Heart later on, City's Burning, Dirty Heads, more. Till then, we're just Felly. Felly, Bad Radio. That's sort of what I do here. Enjoy.

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Okay, that's the first flight. First few. Bad Radio, Bad Religion, Black Keys, Black Alicious, Blackberry Marmalade. Yeah, that was another one that started the playlist this week. That and the good old John Butler Trio. Those two showed up on the same playlist, as weird as it is. They weren't anywhere close to each other, but yeah, they were both on that. It was interesting. Now we got Blind Melon covering, I think it's Steppenwolf. The Pusher? I think it is. This is another one I was sort of gifted, and then when I heard the song and I saw other people covering it, I took a different version because I've always been a Blind Melon fan. Blind Melon, Wax, Red Leather. I saw he's coming back to Reno again. It's another weird day, like Memorial Day weekend or something. Neighborhood Kids, Push featuring Bamboo. And then we have Rossmore, Burn the Neighborhood. Somewhere in there, I'm going to be stopping it, I think. I don't know where I'm going to stop the rest of the hour. Minute and 21. Maybe I just don't. Maybe I let it roll. Where's the one? Where's the one? The Rotary Club of Carson City will be presenting the Capital City Brew Fest May 30th, 2 to 7 p.m. in downtown Carson City. Tickets available now. 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That gave me 50 seconds. So, I'm just going to save the rest of that for the end of the hour. Enjoy. Have a good one. Blind Melon. You'll tell when it comes on. It's Shannon Hoon, not the new guy.

Welcome to my private hell. There's no one to fight now, enjoy myself. Rather drown than ask for help. I wish I was someone else. Mr. Perfect, misconstrued. Lead the way, follow through. Proudly hate me, I do too. You're so much like me, I feel sorry for you. But I think you're pretty sure. You will profit, you will get hurt. I eat my words, they taste like dirt. I'm only

Oh, welcome back, welcome back, welcome back. That is the Dirty Heads. All the things you might have missed. Neighborhood Kids with Bamboo Push. Idea and Abilities, Burn Fetish, Heart, Dirty Heads. Now on to this next one. Today I was scrolling through social media and something from 4 years ago popped up. And it was this artist in the studio coming to perform as Igor the Hawk, not Everett. And at that night, he gave me this song, and I ran and edited it in the back room, and we got it on the air before he left, and that was really it. Thank you, Skyler. Thank you, Monica. Thank you, Vinny, for bringing a Huckett. It's always a good time. Here we go. Moonburn, Igor the Hawk. Enjoy. This has been Flight Music. Go find it on KMVC.org. All the time. Also, donate. Do whatever you can. Help a brother out.

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I'm the king of spades. Ain't been out in a great long time. 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But I've been waiting for you, little mama. 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

I'm a private detective. I left at midnight. I got a 5-hour drive, a place I don't want to go. A lawyer woke me this morning, looking for a girl. I didn't like his attitude. I can't pass up the dough. I knew her from a photo, the fiance of a dead friend. But I didn't let on. Sometimes it's best to pretend. Her name was Cynthia, her boyfriend Glover. She was brilliantly doomed. I got a kick how he loved her. I got to the hotel and I set the alarm. I would check the old hangout, so I got up at 10. No luck by afternoon, I stopped at Brunel's. The bartender said he'd seen her, but he couldn't remember when. A 10 refreshed his memory. Friday, she was round. The night that Joe the Box got poisoned and ended up face down. His funeral was this evening, no, I doubt she'd be there. They were drug dealing acquaintances. She could hardly care.

Funeral was quiet. Box wasn't that popular. Cynthia was a no-show. I headed to the car. I saw Yugoslavian Mike runs an all-night card game. For years, I saw him nightly. I was there, tending bar. How's the game, I asked. It's a living, Mike said. And I'm glad to say it. Now there's four drug dealers dead. Every one of them poisoned like Box the same. Later, I gotta run. You stop by the game. So I went and caught a movie, would have gone to Glover's grave, but he'd been cremated and I wondered about the ashes. Turned up empty on sin, some said she'd moved. I had a hunch, sometimes I get these flashes. 3 a.m. outside of Mike, she was leaving with a box. I made a U, it was raining and I tailed her, 15 blocks. And she parked outside of Glover's, they kept a two-room.

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0: from Dearborn, Michigan. That's the noise rock band Prostitute and their song, All Hail Pressure, getting us into this block in a rather eye-opening way today on the mainstream. I'm Brett Maybe. I'm thankful you're well, and I hope there are good minds everywhere today. We have a lot of musical ground to cover as we collectively seek to reimagine what a mainstream music scene can look and sound like, particularly as it pertains to the much-needed representation of Turtle Island artist. We'll be enjoying music from Julia Keefe, one from Wyatt C. Lewis, also Ila Bamba, Chuck Kopenens, Tyler Ballgame, and we're going to kick off this block with an exciting collective based out of Seattle. Kooik put out their latest album, Red Cedar in the Hour of Chaos, in the fall of 2025. And to boot, they're currently working on their full-length documentary entitled Kooik, The Magic of Noise, and it's a decade-spanning film tracing the band's creation, their mission, losses, and rebirth. And as you might recall, this was the final full project of Parliament founder Bernie Worrell as well. In fact, Bernie and Klingit glassmaker Preston Singletary started Kooik together. It's Prophetess, Woman Warrior Song, as we get back into this block today on the mainstream.
1: Sitting in her chair, weaving, telling stories, singing, laughing, and healing. Waiting, waiting, waiting for those women who have traveled many miles to see her. She is known as the Prophetess.

going out by request from Hot Chips Made in the Dark. It's in the privacy of our love on the mainstream. We also heard Anima's Rest in Peace, and it was Kuik's Prophetess Woman Warrior song from the band's latest album, Red Cedar, in the Hour of Chaos. I'm Brett Mabee, and before we get back into the music, a reminder that I always love hearing from listeners from time to time, so you're welcome to give me a call at 1-888-362-9970. Press 1 for the mainstream, 2 if you're an indigenous artist looking for a feature on Gyno, and press 3 for information about the Full Moon Radio. Before our time together is up, we're going to hear from Elak, Ziba, and Portugal the Man, who collaborated on a great track that was released in late 2025. We'll also be hearing from Wet Leg, also music from Wyatt C. Lewis in this block, but not before Tyler Ballgame. Praised for his Roy Orbison meets Elvis vocal range, you're invited to sing along with Got a New Car today on the mainstream. On the mainstream.

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As we get back into the music, a shout-out to some friends of the show. Dialed into K216CU 91.1 FM, a part of the KUNM family, dialed in and around Cuba, New Mexico. 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Jane Inc. Before Too Long. Also in this block is Ilabamba, but we're going to be hearing from a collaboration between UK and US artists Dylan Frazier and Alaska Reed. The duo gets their band name from 17th century English witch posts that were carved to ward off witches. So without further ado, turn it up with Changeling and don't go anywhere. There's a lot more great music left for us to enjoy together on The Mainstream.

Chuck Copenance with Creator, a single released a few years back and a great track in the rotation. We also enjoyed music from Ilabamba, Nino de Elche, and Victor Herrero with Lucretia Dalt and their track, Cais. Again, kicking off that block was Witch Post with Changeling. And on that note, I'm out. Sayonara, it's good to have you here. And as always, there's a little bit more music to enjoy, but I'm signing out again, as I was saying. So check your local listings for the next time you can join me. I do broadcast 7 days a week, 3 hours a day. There are plenty of opportunities to get your groove on with your old buddy, Brett Mabee. Before the hour's up, Wet Leg, also music from the World Provider. But we're going to kick off this final block with a track that features good friend Sheldon Sundown. It's from A Tribe Called Red, and their track PBC from Nation to Nation on the mainstream. Turn it up and sing along.

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Métis singer Kaylee Jade's poppy country song, Wisest Fool, a single that we recently got into the library and a fun way to kick off this hour on your new favorite show. That's right, you're listening to The Mainstream. Brett, maybe Nick Yasso, no call right now. Ne ho, gaonje, ne ohio. I'm located on the Allegheny Territory, as I often do. I broadcast 7 days a week, 3 hours a day, in fact, from the beautiful rolling hills of the Alleghenies. And before our time together is up, we're going to enjoy music from Tedeschi Trucks Band. Also, the Alalas, Son of Hueldy. That's the project of my great friend, the super talented Dinan Hopi singer-songwriter J.J. Otero. Later on, Thundercat and his take on a Diana Ross classic. More immediately is this bluesy set, where we're going to be hearing from my great friend, the Seneca Blues harmonica player Jeremy Keys, who has multiple times represented Western New York in the Memphis International Blues Competition. Stick around for one from him, but right now it's Vintage Trouble from their heavy hymnal, and Who I Am on The Mainstream. People try to-

0: The amazing Julia Keefs, You and the Night and the Music, from the Nobody Else But Me EP, bringing that bluesy jazzy set to an end on the mainstream. We also heard from my great friend Jeremy Keys and his single, That's All Right. And to help kick things off, that was none other than Vintage Trouble, the LA-based R&B soul band who's been going strong since 2010 and known for their explosive live shows and a really eclectic sound. I'm Brett Mabee, and before going any further into this hour of music, a friendly reminder that you're always welcome to check things out digitally a number of ways, including nv1.org, the full website for Native Voice One, Native American Radio Network. You can check out their live stream every Monday through Friday from 10 a.m. to 1 p.m. Eastern Time, right before Native America Calling with your host, Sean Spruce. Now, those are only two, I repeat, two of the fantastic reasons that you got to head on over to nv1.org. Before our time together is up, Anishinaabe singer-songwriter Ellie Fontaine. Also, some Peaches, one from Tedeschi Trucks Band, as we continue on with some retro sounds, at least for part of this block as we wind down the first half. More immediately, though, is this one from the North Sound, a band rooted in Treaty 7 territory and led by married partners Forrest and Nevada Eagle Speaker. I'm loving their latest album, What It Takes, and from that release, it's Till the Love Runs Out for us to enjoy on the mainstream.
1: Whoa!

You're listening to The Mainstream with Brett Mabee. We have a lot more tunes to enjoy together, but as we do have a quick pause in the music, a shout out to some friends of the show, including those dialed in to KMHA 91.3 FM in and around Newtown or Gononda, North Dakota. Well, that's how you would say it. And Onondaga going on anyway. As we look forward to the remainder of our time, we'll be enjoying music from Xander Music, also one from Uncle Trent and Friends, which includes Ashley Ghostkeeper. More immediately is the Alalas, my great friend J.J. Otero and his band, Son of Hueldy. But first, it's some reggae vibes with none other than Sense of Motion. Their latest full-length album, Feel It All Around, features a number of different collaborations, including Stick Figure. In fact, this song, Show Love, features the iconic artist as well. So turn it up and get your groove on, and don't go anywhere. There's plenty more great music today on The Mainstream.

Ellie Fontaine's Kiss, today on the Mainstream. We also heard Son of Hualdi's Reservation Love, a fun track that features some excellent fuzz bass. We also heard Sense Emotion's Show Love, a track featuring Stick Figure, and a part of Sense Emotion's latest album, Feel It All Around. Thank you so much for spending some time with me today. I hope we can do this again sooner than later. 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Got some Thundercat, ho-ho, before this hour is up. But the first song of this final set is found on Peaches No Lube, So Rude album, her first full-length album in over a decade. Be on the lookout for the February 20th release, and as a sneak peek, it's not in your mouth, none of your business. Today on the Mainstream, be good to yourself and each other, and be good or be good at it. We'll talk soon.

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1: Attention, KNBC music fans. 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I spin any song that has deep soul from within, from any genre, including hip-hop. 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Blue Eyed Soul cranks up the music that makes you feel good. 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
2: 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Why are we here? 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

self-described German computer composers Felsman and Tiley, and there, God is Lonelier, featuring Lias, a sneak peek of the duo's latest album, Proto Mensch, today on the mainstream. And yeah, before going any further, I see you rolling your eyes. A computer is a valid musical instrument. In fact, if you use it right, it's a pretty complex one as well. It's good to have you here. I'm Brett Mabee, and let me welcome you to this hour's broadcast, a space where we like to have a lot of fun reimagining what a mainstream music scene can look and sound like. It's not the only imagining of what that is, but, well, it is certainly one possibility anyway. Before our time together is up, I'll give you details as to how you can listen digitally and have some audio fun with me, as I'm currently chronicling people's dreams and things like that, and it's all part of the fun to be had on the Full Moon Radio, so stick around for more details on that. We'll also be hearing from Leon Bridges, his cover, in fact, of a Bob Marley classic, Vandalux and Marvin Gaye, while we're talking about new covers and things of that nature. Also, Sotomayor, one from Misha and the Spinks in this block, but our first one for the set is the English indie post punk revival band White Lies. They've been going strong ever since forming as Fear of Flying back in 2007, and they did put out their latest album Nightlight in November 2025. From that release, it's Keep Up here on the mainstream.

man Ka-Chun with our stories going back to 2020, actually, but it still sounds hot off the press, right? We also heard Misha and the Spanx in that block, and it was Why Lies Keep Up that got us into the set. I'm Brett Mabee, and before going any further, well, thank you so much for spending some time with me here today. No, I'm not signing out. It's not that time yet, but it goes quick. It always does, and I like to say it often in hopes that you'll keep coming back for some fun musical listening. The fact that there are unlimited ways that we can listen to music these days is not lost on me. And, well, I think by now you can see the human touch of these hand-selected songs and, you know, some of the fun that we have here on the mainstream. So, again, thank you so much. We have a lot more musical ground to cover in this block. Iconic rockers Spoon will also be enjoying J.C. Campbell before the hour is through. One from 49th and Main, and this song comes to us from Angelica Garcia, the Mexican Salvadorian American singer-songwriter known for her genre-blending music. In fact, you might even recall that she really gained a lot of attention when Barack Obama placed her song Jicama on his 2019 year-end playlist. Turn it up with Gemini from Gamelo, and don't go anywhere. You're listening to the mainstream. Masada no da J.

You're listening to The Mainstream with Brett Mabee. As we're at the halfway point of the hour, a quick shout out to some friends of the show, including those dialed in the KBBF 89.1 FM in and around Calistoga, California. 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You can enjoy The Mainstream there every Monday through Friday from 9 a.m. to noon and 9 p.m. to midnight Eastern Time. In the remainder of our hour, we'll be hearing from Pomo artist Paul Stewart. More immediately is Terry Allen, one from J.C. Campbell, Leon Bridges, and this one from Status Non-Status, who I do believe is gearing up for a new spring record. Enjoy the stylings of Adam Sturgis and this track, When They Were, from the Shirley Travel album, on The Mainstream. Turn it up and sing along.

Kicking it way back with Terry Allen's Gonna California, a song that most people thought was lost to the sands of time, but recently recovered and given a little bit of a spit shine. A great way to bring my time with you to an end on the mainstream. In that block, we also heard Leon Bridges' take on Redemption song from the Bob Marley One Love soundtrack. Earlier than that was J.C. Campbell, the talented Métis singer-songwriter, and his track Warm. And again, it was Status Non-Status and Adam Sturgeon with the track When They Were. Thanks for joining me today. I look forward to the next time that we have an opportunity to enjoy some music together. And as always, music is best experienced when shared with others. So tell your friends and family that this is the place to be. They can check things out for themselves at mainstreamradio.net. But as for you, I encourage you to check your local listings for the next time you can dial in on the AM/FM frequencies. In the remainder of the hour, we're going to shake out the cobwebs a little bit with 49th and Main, and this one from Van Deluxe and Marvin Gaye and Tammy Terrell with Ain't No Mountain High Enough on the mainstream.

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He's a

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1: 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It's Jamie with your BAC Arts and Culture info. Thank you, thank you, thank you, Carson City, for all of your support and the wonderful 50-year Golden Jubilee celebration. What a party. 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Levitt Amp Carson City 2026 lineup is rolling out too. Your summer Saturdays are locked in at the BAC. And some of your favorites that you asked for are returning to the festival stage. Brought to you in part by the amazing people at Connection Central, who are presenting another free community event in the Grand Ballroom on April 16th. Something new is poetry open mic in the exhibition hall every second Tuesday with the Spoken Views Collective. And another Loud as Folk live concert is on the calendar with Buffalo Nickels and Dirty Laundry. Ooh, it's the blues, baby. Wild Horse Children's Theater opens Madagascar Junior. C5 and Silver State Storytellers dive into the world of sci-fi with screenings and the Moon Rocks short film competition. And improv continues every Thursday in the Maisie Black Box Theater with the Proscenium Players. Ceramics, paint and sip, kids' workshops, Cinco de Mayo signups, watercolor classes, and more. It's all posted at brewerycarson.org. 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
5: The Public News Service Daily Newscast, May the 12th, 2026. I'm Mike Clifford. It's being called a last-ditch effort. Virginia Democrats filing an emergency appeal to the U.S. Supreme Court Monday to save redrawn congressional maps that could send four extra Democrats to the U.S. House. They argue the state's high court improperly overturned a redistricting referendum last week. The Washington Post notes some top Democrats expressed little hope the appeal will affect the November midterms and are pivoting to waging campaigns in the state's existing districts. Meantime, New York advocates are dissatisfied with Governor Kathy Hochul's 2027 budget bill. Despite her claims the budget is done, state lawmakers say there are still unresolved issues, like raising revenues through higher taxes on wealthier New Yorkers.
6: Critics also note the governor's budget doesn't do enough to blunt the impacts of federal funding cuts, and another proposal from the state legislature would be more substantial. Emily Eisner with the Fiscal Policy Institute says the Trump administration's cuts are affecting all New Yorkers.
7: When we lose money that goes towards these essential services for low-income people, that also makes the money short on other services that affect everyone: garbage collection, public safety, our infrastructure and transit systems. It's not just the lowest income people who are going to feel these cuts.
6: Federal cuts are expected to cause 450,000 New Yorkers to lose their essential plan coverage in July. I'm Edwin J. Vieira.
5: Next up, small portable plug-in solar systems, often placed on balconies, are already popular in Europe. Our Nadia Romlagon reports so far Utah, Maine, and Virginia have passed legislation allowing them. Ohio appears poised to follow suit.
8: Two bills in the state legislature aim to define the systems and remove certain requirements typically needed for large-scale rooftop panels. No professional installation is needed, and they can be placed anywhere in close proximity to an electrical outlet, explains Mariah Williams with Solar United.
9: People would want to be able to have access because maybe they don't own their own roof, they're a renter, or maybe they don't have the amount of money that they would need or the credit available to be able to purchase one of those larger rooftop arrays.
8: The legislation would allow for use of balcony solar without an interconnection permit from a utility company.
5: And in recent polls, folks in Minnesota expressed plenty of pessimism regarding the economy. The Center for Rural Strategies commissioned a new survey in more than a dozen U.S. Senate battleground states, including Minnesota. The center's Dee Davis says voters are much less likely to say they prefer for the government to get out of their way.
10: Right now, people are admitting that they need government support, weakness in the private sector, and the high cost of living are really influencing rural voters.
5: 52% of those rural respondents said the U.S. economy isn't working well for them. This is Public News Service.
11: Yo to our friends in Carson City and surrounding valleys. Where the pollen is thick, another data center is going up, and our favorite KNVC 95.1 FM host, Johnny Carson, takes us on a glorious musical ride of bluegrass, blues, rock and roll, and everything else you love in your stone soup. That's up next. And here's a special shout-out to our friend and the great poet, Spence, in South Carolina. Warm weather continues. Yeah. Warm weather continues around Carson City with temperatures climbing toward 90 degrees. Winds are expected to kick up later today, meaning your patio furniture may begin a brief migration toward Fallon. Carson now says gusts could reach around 30 miles per hour. Leading off today, for you sports fans, former Major League Baseball players with local roots are gathering at Governor's Field for an all-star celebration tonight. Fans can meet hometown baseball legends, including Charlie Kerfield, Daryl Rasner, and Matt Williams. Nothing says small-town pride quite like realizing the guy who once struck out big league hitters now rotates your tires at Les Schwab. I mean that in a good way. Governor's Field is at 500 East Evelyn Drive off South Roop in Carson City. See Carson now for full details. Well, Northern Nevada seems to be stumbling into the world's least exciting-looking gold rush. No saloons, no pickaxes, just giant beige rectangles full of servers humming like a refrigerator. Yes, we're talking data centers. The Sierra Club Toyabe chapter has been pushing hard for a moratorium on data centers in Nevada until stricter regulations are in place. Their argument is that our communities are becoming the Silicon Valley's utility closet, before anyone fully understands the consequences. The club's campaign gained traction after controversial approvals like the Webb Data Center in Reno's North Valleys and the giant data center plant in Dayton and Mason Valley. Sierra Club leaders argue the approval process lacks transparency and that data centers are being quietly categorized like warehouses instead of treated as a whole new industrial beast with major environmental impacts. For one thing, there's the noise pollution. Imagine living next to an air conditioner the size of Costco forever. If you want to get in on the conversation, the Sierra Club Toyabe chapter is meeting Thursday, May 14th. That's tomorrow at 9:15 a.m. at the Believe Plaza on Virginia Street in Reno. Join the group before Thursday's Reno City Council meeting to demand a moratorium on data centers. And finally, your feel-good story of the day. The Nevada State Museum is unveiling a new exhibit called Riveting America this week, which sounds like a Ken Burns documentary, did I say that right? But actually is a story about rivets. You know, those tiny metal fasteners quietly holding together bridges, blue jeans, airplanes, ships, and other things. The exhibit explores how one little chunk of metal helped build modern America through manufacturing, fashion, transportation, and wartime industry. Some of our dad in cargo shorts just whispered, "Fanny, my time has come." Check out the artifacts and their stories in the Our Nevada Stories Gallery at the Nevada State Museum. Starting tomorrow, doors open at 6 p.m. That's it for your Nevada Capital News this morning. Join my colleague Sahara Kalim tomorrow at 9:03. She comes to us via UNR's Reynolds School of Journalism and reports live to you every Thursday morning. Make it a great day, everybody. See you back here on Friday. I'm Lori LeClaire.

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I'm your host, Johnny Carson, and I'm glad you're out there.

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I'm your host, Johnny Carson, no relation, and I say thanks to everyone for tuning in throughout the Carson City area and across the country on KNVC.org. It is a great day here in Carson City, and I hope you're having a great day wherever you are. Today we're cooking up a special batch of stone soup. It's delicious, it's nutritious, it's audio nourishment for the heart and mind, and you know, we're always glad to share a bowl with you. In fact, we'll pass one down to you at a moment's notice. But we're going to get cooking today, and we're going to get started. We're going to use the traditional recipe. We're going to put some stones in the pot. And I also want to just remind everybody out there that May is Wildfire Awareness Month. So be careful out there. And hey, welcome to the Stone Soup Radio Show, you guys. Let's have some fun.

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I'm your host, Johnny Carson, no relation. And that was Stevie Wonder covering a Beatles song. We heard a couple other Beatles covers before that. Of course, Stevie Wonder doesn't have to cover the Beatles because he's got quite a catalog of his own. And you know what? Today we are wishing him a happy birthday. We are blessed to have Stevie Wonder among us. I have had the pleasure of seeing him perform live, and he is, in fact, a wonder. So we're going to say happy birthday, Stevie, friend of the show, I hope, and I hope you're having a great day.

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Oh, born this day in 1941, that was the late, great Richie Valens and La Bamba. 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I hope you're having a great day out there. Thank you so much for taking a ride.

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1: Yeah.
2: Come on. You guys are great.
1: 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Well done.
2: You guys were great. 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
3: Hey, man, this is Tommy Chong. You know, it's not gazpacho, ceviche, or burgoo. It's cool, but it ain't chili. And it ain't nothing like beef stew. Stone soup is a gumbo. It's a badass bluegrass brew. And we're so glad to say hello and share a bowl with you. 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
1: 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I'm your host, Johnny Carson, and that was Willie's brand new record, and it's mighty fine. I want to send this one out to my uncle. I'll stop here after this one. Woodford, you're the best. Thank you so much.

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Hey, Woodford, thank you very much. And, hey, Stone Supers, I'm going to try to keep it between the ditches. I'm sorry. I heard that Willie Nelson record, and it just gives me the sad weeps every time. In the meantime, I want to just say again, hey, Woodford, thank you so much. We've had some issues at our house, and my Uncle Woodford came to the rescue, expert and always helpful. I am very, very grateful. I had a whole set put together. That one right there, Dr. My Eyes, was how I was going to kick it off. I was going to follow it up with Jimmy Cliff.

0: Hi, this is Doug Guidi with the KNVC Nevada Capital News Team. We're bringing you backgrounds for the upcoming primary election on June 9th. I had a chance to speak with Carson City Democrat Chairperson Lewis Hardy. What are the chances of the Democrat Party winning? Do you feel pretty confident of doing well this year?
1: The many people that are involved and want to change things, there's a lot on both sides of the aisle. There's a lot of people that are eager for change and willing to get involved in it. More people that are involved than my thought, the better.
0: What makes this election cycle unique?
1: Same as always, communicating with voters. Establishing good communication and keeping it up with voters. I believe so this year. The rural Democrats, which Carson City is a part of, toured all the northern rural counties down to White Pine County, and people are very, very excited, very, very happy to see us, and a lot of support there. So that's part of the communication thing, I think.
0: What are the challenges facing the Democrats this election?
1: Well, in campaigning, it's always time and money, too, in the United States. To my thought, publicly funded elections might help with this.
0: I'm Doug Guidi for KNVC's Nevada Capital News Team. I was speaking with Lewis Hardy, chairperson with the Carson City Democrats. Primary elections are June 9th, with winners moving ahead to the November general election. For primary election information, contact the SOS office.
2: 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Stay tuned for more coverage on 95.1 KNBC, the voice of the Nevada Capital Region.

0: Hey, everybody, you're listening to the Stone Soup Radio Show, coming to you live from the broadcast bunker in the basement of the BAC. Hey, I'm just following up out there. I hope everybody had a great Mother's Day. Come on now. I hope you did.
1: Daddy was a guitar man. He was the best I ever saw. Did his picking out on the road, and it liked to kill my ma. She blamed it on his guitar. She said, boy, I promise you,

I got me a job as a guitar man in a bar called the Rusty Saddle. Till my mama hit the stage in an absolute rage and chased me home with the ping pong paddle. Now don't tell mama I'm picking in Branson. 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She'll think I've lost my mind. 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

0: just a soul.
1: Oh, happy Mother's Day. Happy Mother's Day again and again. You know, here at the Stone Soup Radio Show, we've got the best looking audience on the dial. And we're so glad that so many folks are joining us every week across Carson Valley, Eagle Valley, Pleasant Valley, Washoe Valley, and around the world on knvc.org. We want to thank our friends for tuning in on both coasts and everywhere in between. From Nashville, Asheville, Louisville and Lexington, Savannah, Atlanta, Monterey and Charleston, Cincinnati and San Francisco, Cincinnati and San Antonio, in Boston and in Austin, in Palm Beach and in Honeyoye Falls. Hey, love and thanks to everyone. You know, it takes a village to make Stone Soup. Happy to have y'all with me this week, coming to you from the broadcast bunker in the basement of the BAC. Let's keep on keeping on out there. What do you say?

0: so you can't see me. No, not at all. In another dimension, with voyeuristic intention. Well secluded, I see all.
1: With a bit of a mind flip,
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0: Hey, everybody. I hate to duck in here like this and interrupt a fine song by Van Morrison, but we have had report of a fire outbreak over on Gentry Lane. So please stay clear of that area, and we will keep you posted on things as they continue to develop. Hope everybody is safe out there, and please drive carefully, all right? Let's make room for each other.
1: This is Webb Wilder, the last of the full-grown men. You know, it's not gazpacho, ceviche, or burgoo. It's cool, but it ain't chili, and it's nothing like beef stew. Stone soup is a gumbo. It's a badass bluegrass brew, and we're so glad to say hello and share a bowl with you. The Stone Soup Radio Show. Enjoy a bowl today.

Right there was Mary Wells with My Guy. Mary Wells was born this day in 1943, a fine singer, and that is, of course, a timeless record. And we always love including that here on the Stone Soup Radio Show. You know, we're coming to you live from the broadcast bunker in the basement of the BAC here in Carson City. I'm your host, Johnny Carson, no relation. We are trying to keep track of a new fire for you over off of Gentry Lane. So far, that fire is reported to be at about 2 acres. We urge everybody to please stay clear of that area and try to keep traffic pathways as clear as you can. Now, you know, here at the Stone Soup Radio Show, we like to bring you the current stuff. I was really thrilled to be able to play a brand spanking new record by Willie Nelson at the top of the hour. But, you know, we like to look back and make sure we're keeping a clear view in the rear view. And I was looking around, and you all may not have ever heard of a group called The Three Chuckles, but I have. And here is a record by them, because today is the birthday of their lead singer, Teddy Randazzo, who was born this day in 1935. And here they are, The Three Chuckles.

Hey, everybody. This is the Stone Soup Radio Show on KNVC 95.1 FM in Carson City. I'm your host, Johnny Carson, and I want to remind everybody or notify everybody we've got a fire breaking out over near Gentry Lane, and I want to recommend and urge everybody to please stay clear of that area. Try to keep the traffic area, the traffic lanes as open as you can. We've got some first responders headed in that direction. So far, the fire is limited to 2 acres, but the smoke is visible from a lot of parts of town, and I want to urge everybody to please be careful. We're going to try to keep you as aware of everything as we can. In the meantime, I'm going to try to keep you entertained. We've got some great old country music headed your way. And at the top of the hour, I'll get back with you and update you on how everything is going. Thank you for being part of the Stone Soup Radio Show, and I hope you're having a safe day out there. Thanks for being with us, all right? Okay.

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0: Now let's have a piece of music here, won't you? 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I ripped this one myself. Sure did.
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1: It's not gazpacho, ceviche, or burgoo, obviously. It's lovely, but it's hardly chili, is it? And it's nothing like a hearty beef stew. Stone soup is more of a proper rustic mashup, a cracking folk festival brew. And we're absolutely chuffed to say hello and share a ball with you today. 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

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Hey, you are listening to the Stone Soup Radio Show on KNVC 95.1 FM in Carson City. I'm your host, Johnny Carson, no relation, and I want to report, remind, and enlighten you all that the Carson City Fire Department and the Sheriff's deputies responded this morning to a fast-moving brush fire in the area of North Edmonds Drive and the 2100 block of Gentry Lane. The fire is on the west side of Prison Hill. It was called in about 10:15 this morning, and it's putting a large plume of smoke up over Carson City. Carson City Fire Department has sent multiple engines. Firefighters are arriving on the scene, and so far we've heard reports that it has spread to 2 acres, and we are expecting some pretty heavy wind this afternoon. So please, everybody, try to stay clear of that area and try to keep the traffic ways clear. And I'm going to keep trying to play y'all just a little bit of good Stone Soup music. What do you say, huh? All right, now.

for the general store on a silly thing I've seen. They make them in the city. It's called a magazine. I turned to page 32 and look at what I found. Them gals wear clothes that we ain't seen beneath them

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Here is the Heckenpeck County Live Bait Report for Friday, July the 13th. Worms on the local market are trading up, with mealworms and flatworms up 1/2 cent, roundworms up a penny, and nightcrawlers up 2 cent in strong trading. Crickets and crawdads are trading even up throughout the region, with crawdad futures up slightly at 3 3/4 and crickets holding steady at 2 1/2. Meanwhile, on the live fish market, minnows and guppies are trading even.

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0: This is the Stone Soup Radio Show on KNVC 95.1 FM in Carson City. I'm your host, Johnny Carson, and I say welcome, howdy, and come on in, friends. We're having a good time today cooking up some great stone soup. And that was Hootie. And all my friends down in South Carolina know today is Darius Rucker's birthday. Good South Carolina gentleman. And I want to say happy birthday, Hootie. Thank you very much, and happy to have you with us. Hey, you know what else? I'm also happy to report that they're making great progress against that fire out there, and it looks like they've slowed it down a lot. So, again, please keep that area clear. Thank you so much to the first responders, and I think they may have made good progress before the wind got here. So, anyway, we'll keep you posted as we go here at the Stone Soup Radio Show, coming to you from the broadcast bunker in the basement of the BAC.
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2: Well, I do it. A cappella, a cappella.

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0: Thank y'all very much. I'm Jay Simmons with us, Gary DeBoer, Jimbo Hart, and Chad Gamble. Thanks for coming to the show.
1: This is Webb Wilder, the last of the full-grown men. You know, it's not gazpacho, ceviche, or burgoo. It's cool, but it ain't chili, and it's nothing like beef stew. Stone Soup is a gumbo. It's a badass bluegrass brew, and we're so glad to say hello and share a bowl with you. 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
2: Well, it was all that I could do.

named Steve Goodman wrote that song, and he told me it was the perfect country and western song. I wrote him back a letter, and I told him it was not the perfect country and western song because he hadn't said anything at all about mama or trains or trucks or prison or getting drunk. Well, he sat down and wrote another verse to the song, and he sent it to me, and after reading it, I realized that my friend had written the perfect country and western song, and I felt obliged to include it on this album. The last verse goes like this here. Well, I was drunk the day my mom got out of prison.

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And you can call me Johnny Carson, no relation. And I'll be happy to hear from you anytime you do. And you know what I'd say? I'd say thanks to everyone for being part of the Stone Soup Radio Show, coming to you every week on KNVC 95.1 FM. It's delicious. It's nutritious. It's audio nourishment for the heart and mind. And you know, we're always glad to pass a bowl down to you. Now, just a reminder, we do keep leftovers here at the station and on knvc.org, where the shows are archived. And you can enjoy a bowl anytime you want. And let me encourage that kind of behavior. Hey, now, you know, I'm your host, Johnny Carson. I'm here every week. It is my pleasure to be here to play my favorite records for my favorite people, and that's you, Stone Soupers. I hope you'll come back next week for another heaping helping of the Stone Soup Radio Show. In the meantime, I am glad to report they've gotten that fire under control. They've been able to contain it, and I think they've made great progress. We are all so thankful, and thank you to everybody out there for being cooperative and trying to stay out of the way. Hey, we've also got some upcoming high school graduations and college graduations, Bailey. So I want to say to our upcoming graduates, our recent graduates, be careful out there, a lot of love, and follow your arrow.

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All right, we got a handful of pretty fun records in here in the studio. I've got James Simpson here with me, and DJ 45 Grave is also in the studio already in advance of his show later tonight at 9 o'clock. If you like the metal stuff, the hardcore stuff, stick around. We're going to have Downtown with Dino after this show at 8 p.m., and then 45 Grave will be on after that. But for now, I'm going to play you some fun records for the next hour. All the next 3 hours on KNBC are coming at you live from Human Beings.

Guess what? I don't think I'm done with this one yet. You're on Blank Tape Radio on KNVC 95.1 FM in Carson City. And for those of you who lived through the KRZQ years in Reno and Carson City, I think, I mean, come on, you got to hear Black Metallic, right? This is just fan service here. 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

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You have just heard, and you are also about to hear, Swerve Driver from their amazing, like, 1994 LP called Mezcal Head. They are playing at the Shell Razor Festival in Eastern Nevada next weekend.

Oh, ladies and gentlemen, you just heard Clear Lake with a song called Widescreen from their 2006 record called Amber. It was their third record, and all the records are good ones, but nobody in the United States ever knows about them. Capitalism. I think right now I'm going to play one from one of my old bands, if I may be so bold.

0: Good night, sweetheart.
1: Some guys get lucky.
0: It's time to go now.
1: Anyway, it's time to go. This has been episode, I think, 146. Is that what I said at the beginning? Anyway. You've been so wonderful if you've been listening this whole time. Thank you so much for that. Played a few of the old early 90s hits and some stuff from the late 70s and, let's see, from last year. And nothing brand new this time, but that's how it goes sometimes. Yeah. Anyway, you just heard The Knack from 1979, one of Kurt Cobain of Nirvana's favorite.
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0: 95.1 KNVC. Thank yous and congratulations going out to Kevin from Carson City, Daniel from Carson City, and Michael and Susan of Carson City as well. Our three 2026 Keeping the Music Alive fundraiser sweepstakes winners of original artwork by Trailer Park Troubadours band leader Ancy McLean. Wow, thank you so much. Thank you so much. Also, thanks to everybody who gave last week. We can't tell you how important it is, and we can't do it without y'all. So that's the good news. Now, the reality. These are difficult days, and nonprofit giving is suffering over the economic uncertainty we're all living with right now. It wasn't entirely unexpected that we might not reach our $5,000 fundraising goal over 5 short days last week. 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
1: Hey, I'm Nemo, and last year I won Eurovision, and with it, this trophy. Today I no longer feel like this trophy belongs on my shelf. Eurovision says it stands for unity, for inclusion, and dignity for all people.
2: How do we avail ourselves of the ideas and actions of women who came before us? How do we resist this culture's pull toward a sentimental nostalgia or mere amnesia?
3: What the Same-Sex Marriage Prohibition Act did was that it then gave the mob the power, gave people the power to melt out harm to people who they consider as stepping out of the heteronormative laws or stepping out of the ideal way of being.
4: 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I'm Brian DeShazer. In the news, Gaza protesters are boycotting Eurovision, and social media is getting less safe. Then poet Adrienne Rich takes responsibility for the past and the future in a Rainbow Rewind, and a new generation of activists is confronting government crackdowns and funding cuts as our series on the global anti-LGBTQ backlash concludes. All that and more now that you've found This Way Out.
5: I'm Ava Davis.
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5: With a news wrap. A summary of some of the news in or affecting LGBTQ communities around the world for the week ending May 16th, 2026. Audiences around the world are noticing countries missing from the stage of the 70th anniversary Eurovision. Spain, Ireland, the Netherlands, Iceland, and Slovenia won't be going to Vienna for the international song competition that some fans call the Gay World Cup. They're boycotting over Israel's participation. Eurovision is organized by the European Broadcasting Union, or EBU. The country's first non-binary winner is joining the boycotting countries in protest of Israel's involvement. Nemo returned their 2024 Eurovision trophy, saying in a public statement to social media,
1: "Eurovision says it stands for unity, for inclusion, and dignity for all people. And these are the values that made this contest so meaningful for me. But Israel's continued participation during what the UN's Independent International Commission of Inquiry has concluded to be a genocide shows there's a clear conflict between those ideals and the decisions the EBU is making."
5: A spokesperson for the EBU responded that they were saddened by Nemo's return at the trophy, but respect their deeply held views. They said that Nemo will remain a part of the Eurovision family. This is the biggest boycott in the history of Eurovision. It's driven the number of participants down to the lowest it has been since 2003. Critics have accused the EBU of double standards, pointing to Russia being barred from Eurovision after its invasion of Ukraine in 2022. In response to Israel's continued military offensive in Gaza, pro-Palestinian protesters have been a presence both inside and outside the event.
7: LGBTQ safety is worsening on social media. That's according to the annual LGBTQ Social Media Safety Index, published by the queer U.S.-based media monitoring organization, GLAAD. Their research evaluates each platform on LGBTQ safety, privacy, and expression, and the existence of best practice policies. Here's Samantha Lux for GLAAD.
8: Instagram and Facebook now have it written into their official rules that it is perfectly acceptable to call LGBT people mentally ill or abnormal. YouTube removed gender identity from its list of protected characteristics in its hate speech policy. And GLAAD's newly released 2026 Social Media Safety Index has revealed historically low levels of safety across nearly every single social media platform. Why? Great question. Political pressure to protect freedom of speech. I don't know. I think that instead of caving to political pressure and deleting anti-hate speech policies, social media platforms should be prioritizing the safety of their users. Like, is this really acceptable, Meta?
7: GLAAD findings show online spaces to be rife with anti-LGBTQ hate, harassment, and disinformation. This year's investigations of TikTok, Instagram, Facebook, Threads, YouTube, and X show each platform to have scores as low as 29 out of 100 in their LGBTQ safety rating scorecard. After 6 years of investigating social media platforms, GLAAD states that the central findings tell the same story of platform failure year after year. GLAAD's list of solutions remains the same, too. They recommend the platforms strengthen or restore their protective policies and improve moderation. Meaningful transparency and respect for data privacy are also important. GLAAD says platforms can incentivize civil discourse and commit to DEI best practices.
5: The largest exhibition of African LGBTQ plus art has opened at the Smithsonian National Museum of African Art in Washington, D.C. After almost a year of delays, nearly 60 pieces featuring 30 artists are on display in the exhibit titled Here, Pride and Belonging in African Art. The project brings together the works of artists across the African continent and its global diaspora. The exhibit is co-curated by Kevin Dumochel and Subiri Moses. It was set to open in late May of 2025 in alignment with World Pride celebrations, but the exhibition was abruptly postponed. In a statement to the Washington Post last year, a Smithsonian spokesperson cited budget issues as the reason for the postponement. However, observers noted the sudden postponement's proximity to President Donald Trump's executive order titled Restoring Truth and Sanity to American History. In it, the Smithsonian was criticized for having a so-called divisive, race-centered ideology that characterizes American and Western values as inherently harmful and oppressive. The order directed the presidential cabinet to defund Smithsonian Museum budgets, exhibits, and programs that allegedly divide Americans on race and promote programs or ideologies inconsistent with federal law and policy, as well as those that recognize transgender identity in any way. Over a year since the executive order, the exhibition sees the light of day, featuring paintings, sculptures, textiles, photography, film, and video by LGBTQ plus African artists.
7: Japan is taking a step toward formal recognition of non-binary identities. The Osaka High Court determined that the absence of a non-binary option in Japan's family registry system violates guaranteed constitutional protections against discrimination. A 50-year-old non-binary resident of Kyoto filed a petition in 2024 to amend their entry in Japan's registry system, known as the Koseki. The mandatory database for legal identification and family status only recognizes male and female gender categories. The Kyoto resident requested changing their designation of first daughter to a gender-neutral term. Beginning in Osaka in the late 1990s, individuals began to use the term X-gender for people whose gender identity is neither male nor female. Some groups in Japan, such as the Rainbow Action X Lounge, have petitioned for the gender field to be eliminated from administrative documents and family registers, adding that if the field cannot be eliminated, additional options beyond male and female should be provided. The High Court found that the lack of a non-binary gender option in the family registry system violates the spirit of Article 14, Paragraph 1 of the Constitution, which sets out the principle of equality. The court's judgment also stated that gender identity is directly linked to an individual's personal existence, making it significant legal good. However, the court ruled that changing the gender entry for this specific case is not appropriate, but the lack of non-binary gender markers should be reconsidered for the national system. That leaves the fate of gender markers in Japan's family registry system in the hands of Parliament. If the non-binary option is added at a later date, the Kyoto residents' request could be reconsidered.
5: And finally, The European Commission has projected a ban on conversion therapy. Beginning in 2024, the European Citizens Initiative gathered over 1.2 million signatures from European Union citizens to ban conversion therapy. Last month, the petition was brought to the European Parliament, which voted in favor of the ban. European Economic and Social Committee President Seamus Boland stated in a public release, "Let us be absolutely clear. There is nothing to fix or cure. What needs to change is not people, but the system's attitude and structures that deny them their dignity." But the European Commission is the only body that can introduce binding legislation in the European Union, not the European Parliament, which voted in favor of the ban. When the matter was sent to the Commission, they decided that the European Union does not have the authority to force member states to ban the practice. Haji Labib, European Union Commissioner, spoke to Euronews on Thursday, May 14th, after the decision was released.
6: It's non-binding. This is a path that we choose because we didn't want to take, you know, decades of discussions like we are doing with the Equal Treatment Directive. So we prefer to build on the goodwill, on awareness, and on the fact that if we still believe that our union is a union of freedom, of expression, of equality, we need to ban these practices.
5: European Commission President Ursula von der Leyen stated that conversion therapy has no place in our union, adding that the European Union will publish a non-binding recommendation next year to push individual member states to ban the practice. Meanwhile, the United Nations has been calling for a global ban of conversion therapy since 2020.
7: That's News Wrap, Global Queer News with Attitude, for the week ending May 16th, 2026. Follow the news in your area and around the world. An informed community is a strong community.
5: News Wrap was written by Jeb Bakke, produced by Lucia Chappell and Brian DeShazor, and brought to you by you.
7: Thank you. Help keep us in ears around the world at thiswayout.org, where you can also read the text of this newscast and much more. For This Way Out, I'm Joe Bainline. Stay healthy.
5: And I'm Ava Davis. Stay safe.
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9: This week, we honor the May birthdays of Adrienne Rich and Harvey Milk.
10: Poet, author, feminist, and teacher Adrienne Rich has been hailed as one of the most widely read and influential poets of the second half of the 20th century.
11: As a lesbian feminist and a woman committed to change, I need to ask, how do we use memory, family, our ethnic and racial pasts? How do we avail ourselves of the ideas and actions of women who came before us? How do we resist this culture's pull toward a sentimental nostalgia or mere amnesia? What does responsibility to the past and the future entail?
9: Now let's rewind to a few May key queer milestones.
10: May 22nd, Harvey Milk's birthday, has been officially recognized in the state of California as Harvey Milk Day since 2009, with the city of West Hollywood becoming the first city in the nation to observe Harvey Milk Day as an official municipal holiday. On the other end of the celebratory spectrum, however, May 21st, 1979 marks the White Night riots in San Francisco. Following the lenient voluntary manslaughter verdict handed down to Dan White for assassinating Supervisor Harvey Milk and Mayor George Moscone, thousands of outraged queer community members marched on City Hall.
9: Their anger, combined with the actions of police who arrived to quell the scene, soon boiled over into rioting. The next day, on what would have been Milk's 49th birthday, 20,000 San Franciscans gathered to remember him. That October, more than 75,000 people marched for gay rights in Washington, D.C., and gay rights activists from around the country were inspired to continue their fight.
10: That's this week's Rainbow Rewind, because remembering our past fuels our pride. I'm Brian DeShazer.
9: And I'm Sherry Lund. Stay tuned. More This Way Out is coming up.

0: Even as governments crack down on LGBTQ people and human rights funding disappears, a new generation of activists is finding creative ways to organize, build community, and protect one another online and off. In the first two parts of this series, This Way Out's Ebony Joseph has explored the growing wave of anti-queer legislation around the world. It's clear that those laws are affecting everything from free expression to life-saving health care. However, hope is not lost as the series concludes.
1: What happens when democratic institutions stigmatize and isolate vulnerable minority groups rather than protect them? Unfortunately, systemic oppression is nothing new in our world's history. From labor strikes to the U.S. civil rights movement, the common thread for resistance was, and always has been, community organizing. As a new surge of anti-LGBTQ legislation spreads, activists are looking towards organizers in communities that have resisted long before this trend of harmful laws resurfaced. In 2014, Nigeria passed its Same-Sex Marriage Prohibition Act. Not only did it void any civil union between same-sex couples, it also banned participation in, quote, gay organizations and anyone publicly supporting or engaging in a same-sex relationship could face up to 10 years in prison.
2: What the Same-Sex Marriage Prohibition Act did was that it then gave the mob the power, gave people the power to melt out harm to people who they consider as stepping out of the heteronormative laws or stepping out of the ideal way of being.
1: Justin Chidozie was only 15 years old when the SSMPA was passed. A teenager coming of age in a country where simply being himself was being treated as a crime. After growing up witnessing the lack of protection for queer people, Chidozie decided to take matters into his own hands. That's how Chevs was born. He founded the group on his college campus as a way for young queer kids to find community. It started out as coordinating walking buddies to keep each other safe when traveling at night. And over the past 6 years, has grown into a coalition with chapters across the African continent.
2: Our work is deeply focused around mobilizing movement power and movement support and movement tactics to counter anti-rights and anti-gender backlashes and actions within our national frameworks and within our daily lives.
1: Chidozie says, while advocacy work in the past has relied on global actors attempting to influence policy change, that work often leaves no room for crisis response. What happens when the police show up at your door after someone reported seeing you with your partner? Or if your family kicks you out after discovering your gender identity? With Chevs, Chidozie's team acts as first responders, helping people escape dangerous living situations and navigate the legal system if they find themselves facing charges.
2: There's a lot of diplomacy and a lot of skepticism that went into the work. There's a lot of carefulness and trying to build allyship. But what we are seeing now is that a lot of people are really fed up of all of those BS. I'm begging you to let me exist kind of approach. Yes, the nonprofit people are great, but there is much you can do from a restricted and institutionalized setting.
1: The criminalization of the queer community infects every aspect of daily life, from finding housing to getting a job. Without protections against discrimination, young queer people are often left without any legal or economic safety nets. At CHEEN, the Community Health Initiative for Youth in Nigeria, organizers help young queer people build independence and practical life skills to survive in a society that often shuts them out.
3: Instead of just keeping them at home without doing anything, we should impact in their lives to ensure that even as they leave the safe shelter, they'll be able to be useful to themselves, to the community.
1: Moses is CHEEN's Director of Programs, leading mentorship and job training courses for local queer youth.
4: I was scouted out by our gender and advocacy officer, so she introduced me to the mentorship program almost 2 years plus now, and today I'm the communication officer.
1: That's good luck. A CHEEN mentee turned employee. He has the uniquely difficult job of finding the balance between promoting CHEEN services while also keeping the staff and community safe from harassment. A major goal of these anti-propaganda laws is silencing people from sharing information. In places like Russia and Poland, you can't even access sites that mention gender or queer rights without passing an age verification. Certain words are automatically censored on social platforms, causing posts to be deleted.
4: We do have a lot of cyber stalking. For example, we have Pride posts and other related posts. We have to just bring them down, archive them, delete posts, constantly modifying things just to make sure we stay afloat online. We have also had cases where we've had to shut down our accounts for a few months.
1: As risky as it is, activists say digital spaces are essential to the future of organizing.
2: The normalization and the visibility that LGBTQI people has gotten in Nigeria and across the African continent especially is not because of the work NGOs and nonprofit has done. It is everyday Gen Z on TikTok normalizing their self, their expression, their identity, their love. That is like really great progress, although it comes with its own backlash. With also that visibility and awareness comes a lot of responsibility, because we have people who have made it their job to crack down on you as you're visible. We are having platforms censor a lot of pro-LGBTI, pro-feminist conversations. Why amplify it?

0: support system. So working together with allies, pro-human rights organizations, the media, diplomatic communities, and other key public sectors within the Kenyan landscape so that the movement is also not just isolated on its own.
1: Their Queering the Ballot campaign encourages Gen Z Kenyans to get involved in local politics, from voting and organizing for legal protections to even running for office.
0: The younger generation is more interested about the future of this country, and that energy is what we are leveraging. And of course, a lot of political education that goes into that. So we're trying to build the political power from the ground up to just help our communities, number one, understand the political situation of the country and understand that it's their right to participate politically as enshrined in the Constitution, and that democratic inclusion must be practical and just not abstract or rhetoric.
1: Activists say it's impossible to untangle anti-LGBTQ policies from the global rise of fascism.
2: It's about government power, global domination. It's just like what they are doing with the American First Global Health Strategy, which is sort of asking people right now, okay, how do we collectively fight HIV and AIDS and malaria and other pandemics as a global problem? They're asking you, oh, what does America get to benefit, right? Or what does America get in return? So this solidarity comes at a cost. We are seeing how also Zambia did not sign because they refused to give away their mineral rights because that was a conditionality. Countries are competing. China, the US are competing for African resources, for African ownership and recolonization, if you ask me. And it is the most vulnerable groups that then get to suffer all of these things that are happening. For example, now we are doing a lot of work on the upcoming Interparliamentarian Conference coming up in Ghana, which is being sponsored by Family Watch International, Sharon Slater and the rest of them, coming to propagate a proposed African charter for family and sovereignty, which has a lot of very un-African propositions of how families are. They want to define family as just nuclear family.
1: Sounds familiar, right? Whether it's so-called family value and child protection laws in Europe, or political leaders in Russia and the U.S., labeling rights activists as terrorists. Manufactured culture wars are the prime exports used to turn harmful rhetoric into global policy, often backed by powerful conservative groups based in the West.
0: The anti-rights movement or anti-gender movement is such an interconnected web. And the work you're seeing in Africa or the region is a very well-coordinated mesh of events and a coordinated web of partners. The same Sharon Slater that sponsored the Anti-Homosexuality Act of 2023 of Uganda is the same person who wanted to sponsor the Family Protection Bill in Kenya. It's just called a different title in Kenya, but the language is the same, the clauses is the same. The ideology around pushing LGBTQ plus people and identities to the extreme periphery is still the same. The idea of harsher penalties to the existing British colonial law is the same.
1: When asked what's the biggest challenge in operating in these environments, the answer was the same across the board.
3: Funding to sustain the work we have been doing for over a decade now.
2: Funding cuts, we lost 80% of grants last year, and this led to laying off of staff and a lot of people.
0: The impact of the return of Trump and subsequently the executive orders that now closed off major funding around global health and related programming became a point of concern. Some clinics were forced to shut down, and you can imagine what that means for communities. Direct interventions like safety and security at the grassroots levels were significantly affected because of the major cuts of funding.
1: It's hard to focus on crisis response or legal advocacy when you're struggling to keep the lights on.
2: The community has to be alive before you do systemic work. You need to get people out of prison. You need to give people shelter. You need to support people psychologically who are going through mental health stuff. You need to provide legal support.
1: When asked how they have the courage to continue fighting, the answer was simple. They don't have a choice.
3: Most people are tired of being in the closet. The government or the environment have dragged them to that level of they cannot really endure anymore.
1: And that determination is pushing the movement beyond survival and towards something bigger.
0: At the heart of our work is one simple belief that every person deserves to be free

0: every person deserves to be safe. Every human being needs to be treated with dignity. And so we are grounded in that conviction that, number one, LGBTQ plus people are not separate from society. We are a part of this civic society. So our struggle is not about survival. It's about belonging. It's about equality. It's about justice.
1: For This Way Out, I'm Ebony Joseph.

0: Thanks for choosing This Way Out, brought to you by the nonprofit Overnight Productions. Jeb Bakke wrote News Wrap, read by Ava Davis and Joe Bainline, and Ebony Joseph produced our feature. Audra Day and Tom Petty performed some of the music you heard, and Kim Wilson composed and performed our theme music. This Way Out thanks the Yavanna Foundation, Richard Merck and Brad Peyton of Silicon Valley celebrating their 50th year together, John Beaupre, and all the listener sponsors who make this program possible. 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
1: 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Levitt Amp Carson City 2026 lineup is rolling out too. Your summer Saturdays are locked in at the BAC. And some of your favorites that you asked for are returning to the festival stage. Brought to you in part by the amazing people at Connection Central, who are presenting another free community event in the Grand Ballroom on April 16th. Something new is poetry open mic in the exhibition hall every second Tuesday with the Spoken Views Collective. And another Loud as Folk live concert is on the calendar with Buffalo Nickels and Dirty Laundry. Ooh, it's the blues, baby. Wild Horse Children's Theater opens Madagascar Junior. C5 and Silver State Storytellers dive into the world of sci-fi with screenings and the Moon Rocks short film competition. And improv continues every Thursday in the Maisie Black Box Theater with the Proscenium Players. Ceramics, paint and sip, kids' workshops, Cinco de Mayo signups, watercolor classes, and more. 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
2: 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Coming up next, it's WINGS, the Women's International News Gathering Service. 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
1: Ibu Robin Lim is a Filipino Micronesian American certified professional midwife whose passion is human rights in childbirth. 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She works with a similar midwife group in the Philippines, and she has practiced and shared techniques of loving and peace-filled birthkeeping during some of the worst disasters in the world. In September 2021, she addressed a maternal gift economy rising salon via Zoom from Indonesia. Here we share excerpts from her slide talk at maternalgifteconomymovement.org.
2: I'd like to dedicate my time here tonight to Farida Salman. She was a community midwife for Bumi Sehat in Papua. She died in 2020 from the COVID. I just wanted to honor her as a Papuan midwife. Yayasan Bumi Sehat has now 6 maternal health and community health clinics in the Philippines and in Indonesia. What we're doing and what's happening with birthkeepers all over the world, I feel like there's a revolution going on, and I like to think of it as a revolution with a small r and a big e. Every woman who's ever given birth, or any woman who's ever held space for a woman giving birth, does remember pain turning to power. This is my Filipina Lola, my grandmother from my mother's side. She was a community midwife. Her mother before her was a midwife in the Philippines. My grandmother wasn't able to train in school because of the wars. She became a midwife through the apprenticeship program, just following your mother and your grandmother around and being there for mothers, for families, and for children. They say she put an anting-anting, which is like it's a secret irritation. And when someone puts an anting-anting into you, they say they put it under your skin, often near your heart, and that makes you irritated for the rest of your life. And the irritation that she put in me is so that I would live my life for humanity, and that I would not rest until I felt like all women and their children had the best possible birth experience and reproductive health experience that they could have. This is the quilt piece from Ina Mae Gaskins' Safe Motherhood quilt, travels all over the world. My sister Christine, she died from a complication of her third pregnancy. She was in the United States of America. She was under the care of a doctor. She had insurance, and he simply did not care enough. She was in the state of Alabama as a woman of color. In the state of Alabama, being pregnant, it's one of the most dangerous places in the world that you can be. And her passing really galvanized my conviction that the only way that I could begin to defend the human rights of women and children was to really delve fully into midwifery. A lot of people don't like this slide because they don't agree with me, but I feel like the medieval torture table was just the precursor to the obstetrical table that is used today. I've seen this table when they retire it from hospitals in the U.S., they export them to Nepal. I've seen it in Indonesia. I've seen it in the Philippines. I've seen it in Haiti. In the United States now, and I've seen in Italy, the midwives will say, well, it's not exactly like that anymore. Now we have like pink vinyl upholstery. It looks nicer, but it is the same thing. It's a torture table, and it has to do with, you know, what we eat was colonized, how we trade was colonized, how we educate our children was colonized, and healthcare, especially as it comes down to reproductive healthcare, was colonized, and it is a broken system. It's not culturally appropriate for anyone anywhere. We need to hold each other in respect and love that we can use to eradicate this colonized system of childbirth. And when we get that love and we use it and we give respect to human beings and their reproductive health experience, that's when communities are really born. I love this picture. We like to call these high touch protocols. There is an ultrasound machine in the foreground, but we're not using it. We'd rather as midwives, put our ear on the mother's belly and with her permission, listen and connect with her baby. This is Ibu Eli. She was told by two OBGYNs that she absolutely could not give birth normally to a child, that she would have to come in for a cesarean birth. A belly birth or a cesarean birth is it's a miracle. It's also a birth. And I want everyone out there who has had a belly birth to hug yourself and say thank you for doing whatever it took to get my baby earthside. But so often mothers are given belly births when they don't need them. They're pushed into it. And this Ibu Eli was aware enough to say, no, I think I'll go somewhere where the women will take care of me, where the midwives will support me, and let's just see what happens. And she had a glorious birth for her daughter. In Bali, we have 16 midwives on our team, including me. They're in love with their work. They're in love with the mothers that they serve. And whether they're in housekeeping or administration or reception or acupuncture or a doctor or midwife, the staff take care of each other's babies. When a mother has a baby on our team, she gets 6 months of full paid leave. And then they bring their babies to work because there's so many people to help. And oftentimes their mother-in-love or their mother or their husband or their friend will come with them and also be there to help. In Bali, we practice something called Tri Hitakarana. It's a traditional philosophy for well-being. Harmony with spirit, harmony with humans, and harmony with nature. I feel like that's why we've been able to build the community we've built. Good science, respect for nature, a relationship with spirit. And I feel like the way women relate to each other, that is the foundation for our relationship with spirit. We make a circle of support. So right now during the pandemic, we have about 80% unemployment in Bali because Bali is reliant on tourism. And so one of the things that Bumi Sehat has begun to do is provide food. This was a day some farmers came and gave us vegetables and we wrapped them all in banana leaves and we distributed them. Going to far-flung communities, we make health checks, we can do prenatal care, we can make sure those women have vitamins, we can check to see if the villages have potable drinking water. Last weekend, we gave food away to 200 families, rice, sweet potatoes, cooking oil, eggs, so they would have protein. And that happens just about every week now. If there's any money in the coffers, we try to make sure that people are eating. We never assume that because a mother makes it to prenatal care or comes in for her birth, that when she goes home, she has food to cook. Most of our families in the villages are multi-generational. My family, we have four generations living in our home with my mother, who's 89, all the way down to my youngest grandchild is a year old now. And I've noticed that when there's not enough food in the kitchen, the elders will just not eat. These elders in our community, they're getting a healthy lunch brought to them 6 days a week. Always a nurse or a midwife goes along and does health checks. We also distribute the sambiloto herb, the andrographis paniculata, so that if they do get the COVID, they have some protection. Okay, next slide. The midwife holding the mother and her huge 4-kilo baby. This mother really needed to squat and give birth by the side of the bed. And look at her face. I feel like if a mother doesn't have that look on her face, that smile, like, I did it, then, as Ina Mae Gaskin would say, someone's not treating her right. That's the look I treasure.
1: On Wings, you are listening to midwife and birthing community builder, Ibu Robin Lim. She and her family are from Indonesia and the Philippines, countries made up of islands.
2: That's midwife Lily Subu. She works at Bumi Sehat in Sentani, Papua. At least once a week, she and another midwife will row out, visit those isolated villages on tiny islands on the lake that otherwise have absolutely no medical support at all. That is a stormy day on that lake. It was really choppy and really raining. And these midwives look forward to going out on the lake and making sure to support the families out there. These are the women leaders that inspire me, and I wanted to share this woman-to-woman model of care and how it lifts us all up. So this is Angel Hiromi Bumi Sehat Papua. a woman in Japan really wanted to have children, and she couldn't. She had uterine cancer. But what she could have was a legacy of children and of mothers. And she asked her husband on her deathbed to please do something for women and children with her money. And he paid for the entire construction with her legacy of our Angel Hiromi Bumi Sehat Clinic. We are right at the end stages of building an addition because the mothers do not want to give birth in the hospital there. The medical schools in Indonesia will send their surgeons to Papua to practice surgery. They can practice surgery on dark-skinned people, and who cares, right? The land that we're on was given to us by a church community because they just wanted their women to have respectful care. Okay, next slide. In the beginning of the pandemic, for the first 6 or 8 months, you could not buy PPE, and it was required that you wear PPE. So in order to legally keep the midwifery practice open, our midwives in Papua went out and bought raincoats and plastic rain pants. And it's so hot in Papua, it makes Bali seem like it's cold. And there they were wearing these plastic rain suits so that they could be open and operational and serve these women and children. And they just did it. Their devotion just was so humbling. So you can just see that mom, she's holding her baby and breastfeeding. You can't really see the baby very well, but she's pretty happy with what happened to her in childbirth. Okay, next slide. When a baby's cord is cut immediately, up to a third or more of their blood supply will be left in the umbilical cord and trapped in the placenta and not go into the baby. Immediate clamping and cutting of babies' umbilical cords was never based on research. It was based on an efficiency model when men started to take over childbirth. It really didn't take hold until the 1960s, although Erasmus Darwin, the grandfather of Charles Darwin, did warn against the practice. He started to see it happening. All babies have a human right to their full blood supply. And what's happening all over the world, I know it's happening in Italy, I know it's happening in the United States, and in many places, the baby's cord is clamped and cut, and that blood inside the cord, which is not cord blood, it is baby blood. It belongs to the baby. The blood in your foot is not foot blood, it's your blood. And that blood is saved, it's used for research, it's used for blood doping, it's sold out the back door of the hospital. That doesn't happen at Bumi Sehat. We wait a minimum of 3 hours, and many mothers don't cut their babies' cords at all. They let them release naturally without any violence. And that's a human right. And to be skin to skin, to protect that first embrace of life, that's a human right. And all of these human rights we really fiercely protect, and we feel like they are the foundation for building peace on earth. When a baby is able to get his or her full blood supply, they're going to have their optimal intelligence and optimal lifespan, and they're going to be able to have the brightness. It's hard to say this in English. It's hard. They need to the chahaya, the brightness, so that they can go ahead and latch on and breastfeed and thrive. This is all so important. When a woman who has just given birth sees the cord clamps and the scissors, she immediately goes into trauma. Just seeing the scissors near her baby, that can cause her oxytocin levels to plummet and put her in danger of hemorrhage. And hemorrhage after childbirth is one of the leading causes of death in the world, even today. About 830 mothers are dying every single day all over the world from complications of childbirth. Okay, next slide. These are generations of midwives, traditional midwives in Aceh, where we had the tsunami, working together with licensed midwives who were educated in a school system. Hours after the birth, they're burning the cord off, which cauterizes the cord, which is a wonderful technique when you don't have any access to be able to properly sterilize your equipment. Many indigenous cultures use this technique before medical science took over with scissors and such. Disasters. Bumi Sehat has been an early responder after the terrorist bombs in Bali, Indonesia, in Aceh, Indonesia, after the 9.3 earthquake and the tsunami in 2004. Padang, Indonesia, in 2006 had a major earthquake. Yogyakarta, also giant earthquake in 2006. Haiti in 2010, we were there. We were in Leyte in the Philippines after the super typhoon in 2013. You can see the size of that storm that took out 9 islands in the Philippines. I don't know if you realize that the warming of the ocean is causing bigger storms more frequent. And when these storms make landfall, they, for example, the Typhoon Haiyan, it left 9 islands with utterly homeless people. In Nepal, after the big earthquake in 2015, we were there, and Lombok and Sulawesi had earthquakes in 2018. Horrible earthquakes. We're still in Lombok. We have a childbirth facility and community health clinic. And then in 2017 to 2019, our volcano here in Bali erupted. And now the global pandemic. Childbirth can be incredible no matter what the setting. I've delivered babies in a Coca-Cola truck. I've delivered babies in tents. And actually, the midwife doesn't deliver the babies. We receive the babies. The mom delivers the baby. I love this picture of Lorena. She's an incredible Filipino midwife. In that tent, we had literally 777 babies. And she's just holding the baby there and giving the mother a pregnant pause. You see the cord is still connected. And she's just letting that mother take her heartbeat. And then that mother will reach for her baby and take her baby to her own heart. And this is the kind of thing that I feel like as women, we need to be ready to be helpful in our own communities. Because I feel like this is not going to get any better until it gets a lot worse, but we can make it better day by day, incident by incident. Okay, next slide. That's our volcano erupting in Bali on a full moon night. This is Ibu Eli, who had twins in the aftermath of the tsunami. Two of her four daughters were drowned in the tsunami. They were lost. They never even were able to recover their bodies. And Eli got pregnant with twins. She didn't know she had twins. I didn't say anything to her because there was no electricity in Aceh. There was no way to confirm with ultrasound. I was just feeling twins with my hands. And we just waited until she gave birth. And we welcomed two new baby girls into the world. Meanwhile, their sister, their eldest sister who survived the tsunami, who was very traumatized because she wasn't able to hold on to her sibling in the water. She lost her. Her sister slipped out of her hands and was never recovered. But Yanti has now finished midwifery school. We scholarshiped her through. She's a brilliant part of her community. This is Lombok, Indonesia. The midwife that you see there, Budi Astuti, she's a rising star as a human being in this world. Her entire village was devastated. I was with her when we found her mother, Ibu Mangku, just sitting in a field crying in the rain. There were so many lives lost in that earthquake in Lombok, and so many homes and businesses and livelihoods lost. You can see that one of our midwives there is in Lombok. They were called to the birth of this mother, third baby. This mother had a wonderful home before the earthquake, and this is her home now. This is Jacqueline Aurora, another rising star. She's actually of native North Alaskan American descent. That baby is a premature baby, skin to skin with her. She took the baby skin to skin to her own heart in the middle of the night when the mother needed to go and use the bathroom. We didn't have electricity. We didn't have incubators. And after the big Philippine typhoon disaster, we found that there were many, many babies coming premature. Now with COVID, we're getting many, many premature babies. And when you don't have incubators, you guess what? You always have the mother. And I feel like it's a superior way to care for preemies. A mother's body will warm up to get her baby warm and will cool down to cool her baby down when her baby needs it. But Jacqueline Aurora she was our angel of premature babies there. When the babies were too weak to suck, she helped them to pump a drop at a time of their milk into their babies. And you could see how even a drop of a mother's colostrum will do so much to bring a baby to life. Okay, breech babies. When the whole world goes upside down in the aftermath of disasters, including this global pandemic that we're in, you'll find that babies will come feet first and butt first. And so we as midwives need to be ready to help with those births without cesarean. This baby was born breech in a tent. So that is what we do. We do whatever needs to be done. This is in Nepal, Sapna. Her name means dream. She gave us permission. These mothers have given their permission for us to use these slides for other women to see and enjoy them and learn from them. Sapna lost her entire family in the earthquake in Nepal. She was living with her husband's parents and her parents. Those elders were in the house when it fell on them. She arrived in labor and she said she could not possibly love this baby because she didn't feel like there was anything left in her to love with. And then when she came into the tent and she saw that there was privacy and she saw there were smiles and there were hugs and there was water to drink and food to eat, she lightened up and she started to really get into her labor. And then she had this beautiful moment where her baby's born to his waist and she reaches for him and she says, "Are you mine?" And I just was so happy with how the kindness, the little kindnesses that we showed her, giving her a place of privacy and safety to give birth, hugging her, giving her food and water, and she was able to fall in love with her baby. And her husband worked on a cruise ship, and he was not allowed to come home to cremate the dead in his family. He was not allowed to come home because his contract wasn't up until 10 months later when his contract was up. But we were able to use our handphones and we were able to WhatsApp him in after the baby was born so he could sing to his baby and to his wife. These are Rohingya refugee mothers and their babies in the Hope Field Hospital. It's an unimaginable, horrible thing that the government of Myanmar and the military could march a million people barefoot out of their homes after burning their homes, after killing their children, after killing their family members and doing horrible things to these women and march them to another country where they are living under tarps. They're being moved to an island now that floods many months out of the year. And with climate change, that island's going to be underwater soon. God bless the Bangla people for taking them in. Can you imagine when a country that can barely eat themselves takes in a million refugees? Anyway, they're just beautiful, beautiful women, all of them with heartbreaking stories. Okay, next slide. In Bali right now, at Bumi Sehat, with the pandemic, we're covered up, but the women can see our eyes. And they can feel the touch, even through a gloved hand. You can massage a mother in labor. I'm so proud of these women. They're so loving and they're so kind and giving. And they know that they could get COVID any day going to work. I'm so in love with each of them for how much empathy and charity and humanity and how human they are. They know they could get COVID no matter what they do. Okay, next is one of our midwives who also studied to be a doula. And I feel like doulas, women who mother the mother, not in a medical way, but just in a kindness way. Doulas are essential. Anybody interested in being a doula, there are beautiful doula training courses. And I just love how this mother is getting the help that she needs. She had a beautiful birth. Okay, next slide. Circle of support. You can see the baby's still got the bowl with the placenta connected. We put flowers in the bowl. We sang this baby to earth. And she asked us, this is Kadek. She asked us, can we take a picture with all of your hands, all the hands that helped me have this baby? Okay, next slide. I wanted you to see Ibu Ana Agung Mas. She's been in midwifery service for 48 years. When she was a young midwife straight out of school, they parked her in a shack in a graveyard in Karangasam in the dry, poorest part of this island. That is during the time when women were hemorrhaging to death in childbirth. It was a leading cause of death in Bali, and Ibu Bidan Ana Agung Mas, she just did her work. She saved lives day and night, and, you know, she could have retired a long time ago, but she loves her work. And she works very much in teaching capacity, supporting the younger midwives, and teaching childbirth education courses to the expectant families. This woman is turning 70. Look at her. I mean, she does dye her hair, but she just has so much love and oxytocin that she looks like she's 28. I just love her. I wanted to share her with you. Okay, next. This is sambirota, we call it. In the Philippines, we call it sinta or serpentina. There's many names for it. Kalmi in India. It's Andrographis paniculata. It's a heritage herb from my heritage and from Indonesian heritage. My grandmother used to take me on long walks in the Philippines and show me the plants that could heal. And during World War II, she healed people when there was no allopathic medicine, there was no pharmaceuticals, there was just the plant medicine in her hands. This is Abuela Maria. She's a Mexican birth keeper and doula. She teaches natural family planning. She co-authored a book on natural family planning with me. And then there's my assistant, Safira, who's an extraordinary doula and who just got married earlier this week. And that is what we do. We take the most bitter herbal medicine in the world and we try to make it possible for anyone to take it. And it cures and prevents COVID-19. We have seen it. We're using it all over Indonesia and the Philippines. And in Thailand, the government has made it the medicine of choice for the early stages of COVID now. So this is the way of our ancestors. This is what our grandmothers did, and we can all keep doing it. It's right there available to us. Okay, next. These are the father birth keepers, a Maori father and a Balinese father. They support each other. You know, getting the men to be agents of peace, it's very important. This is our community. I am so excited about this. The teenagers on our soccer team, they asked to have t-shirts with the Bumisehat logo. I mean, is there another soccer team in the world whose t-shirts, when they play this game, have a woman giving birth on it? It's amazing. International Childbirth Initiative, please Google it. The work has been done. The foundation has been laid so that we can really move ahead as women and birth keepers and grandmothers to implement this revolution.
1: Ibu Robin Lim is a Filipino Micronesian American certified professional midwife whose passion is human rights in childbirth. Her nonprofit organization in Indonesia is called Yayasan Bumi Sehat. You heard excerpts from a talk via Zoom from Indonesia at a virtual salon titled Birth Keepers.
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4: The Public News Service Daily Newscast for May the 19th, 2026. I'm Mike Clifford. Leaders in the Muslim community and police are looking at ways to increase security around mosques and Islamic schools across California in the wake of a deadly shooting at the Islamic Center of San Diego on Monday. Our Suzanne Potter reports.
5: The incident killed three people and wounded a gardener. Two teenage suspects were found dead from apparent self-inflicted gunshot wounds in a car nearby. Sara Ballou, executive director of the Council on American Islamic Relations in San Francisco, says the crime is personal to many.
6: This is the biggest mosque in San Diego County, and school was in session. So many Muslims I know either knew someone there or knew someone who had someone there.
5: Ballou says the Muslim community has been fearful for several years following the war in Gaza and now the war in Iran. I'm Suzanne Potter.
4: The Islamic Center in San Diego has been through difficult times before. In 2016, supporters of President Trump and counter-protesters rallied across the street from the site after Trump tried to ban entry into the U.S. by people from several majority Muslim nations. Before the Monday incident, the Gun Violence Archive had recorded 150 mass shootings in the United States this year alone. And today is Pennsylvania's primary election, and a national coalition of voting rights groups is ramping up voter protection efforts to safeguard access to the ballot.
7: Leaders from a coalition that includes Common Cause Pennsylvania says their 2026 election protection campaign will help voters navigate challenges at the polls and push back against what they describe as growing threats to fair elections. Jill Green with Common Cause Pennsylvania says the 866 Our Vote hotline is at the center of the campaign, a long-running national resource that connects voters to volunteers who resolve issues in real time.
8: We pull our program band together and we recruit hundreds of volunteers across the Commonwealth. We train them to answer voter questions, address any kind of issues with voter registration at the polling place.
7: The Election Protection Campaign comes as states across the South move to redraw or eliminate districts representing Black and Brown voters following the Supreme Court's Louisiana versus Calais decision. Danielle Smith reporting.
4: And in an effort to identify unknown carriers of hepatitis C, healthcare advocates are conducting a public screening in Phoenix tomorrow. Brennan Palfrey, Senior Director of Venn Centers, a viral outreach program, says large-scale screenings are the best way to slow the spread.
9: In the state, we currently have around 90,000 cases, but in the United States, that number is much higher, closer to 2.7 to 3.9 million cases in the U.S. alone, and then estimated over 50 million globally.
4: Unlike other strains of the virus, there is no vaccine, but treatments are available for those who have it. This is Public News Service.
10: Good morning. This is the KNVC Capital Region News for Tuesday, May 19th. I'm Doug Guidi. Weather today in Carson City will have a high of 71 and tonight mostly clear with a low of 43. Well, the Carson City Fire Department has officially announced the ban on open burning as of May 13th. All open burning is prohibited in the Consolidated Municipality of Carson City. This is due to unusually dry conditions for the spring season. The ban also applies to residents who hold burned permits. For additional questions or concerns, reach out to the Carson City Fire Department at 775-887-2210. And with the city's new fiscal year starting July 1st, the Carson City Board of Supervisors will be considering a $243.9 million final budget for the year 2027. This budget includes 24 government funds with estimated expenditures of $178 million. Also, after adoption of the final budget, supervisors will provide input for preparations of a short-term rental ordinance that will regulate short-term resident rentals in Carson City. Short-term rentals are deemed a transient use by city officials if a property is used less than 28 days. And the Dayton Area Chamber of Commerce has officially launched registration for the 2026 Dayton Valley Days held on September 19th and 20th. Returning and new vendors are asked to register early. Dayton Valley Days is a celebration of the community's rich heritage and vibrant spirit. And as a reminder, the Nevada Highway Patrol is joining forces with participating law enforcement agencies in the statewide seatbelt enforcement campaign, Click It or Ticket, throughout the month of May. The Nevada Highway Patrol remains dedicated to bringing the number of fatalities in Nevada's roadways to zero through increased public awareness and speeding, impaired driving, reckless driving, and usually using seatbelts. And speaking of roads, be prepared for delays in and around Carson City as various street repairs are underway. Remember to be patient and watch for posted speed limits. And there's also some good news for residents and tourists in and around the Lake Tahoe region. The Emerald Bay Shuttle will be back in Tahoe just in time for the summer. It's back after a successful pilot operation last year and is designed to ease congestion in and around the lake. Jim Marino, Executive Director of the Tahoe Transportation District, believes by providing an easy alternative to driving, it's helping ease traffic, enhance safety, and preserve the national experience for everyone. The shuttle will run daily from mid-June through September 7th, providing two routes. And with the Memorial Day weekend approaching, officials from the Reno Tahoe International Airport are expecting a record number of travelers to pass through. Peak days for traveling will be Thursday, Friday, and Monday. Airport officials say travelers should arrive at least 2 hours before their flight. Roads and freeways are also expected to be busy over the holidays, even at a time when gas prices are an all-time high. And over in speaking of transportation, the officials at an Illinois museum are trying to figure out how a car in the museum was able to get a $50 traffic ticket in New York City when the actual car hasn't moved in years. The Volvo Museum near Chicago has a replica of an 80s-era Pontiac Trans Am that was featured in the show Knight Rider. New York City is claiming the car was doing 36 miles per hour in a 25-mile-per-hour zone.
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Welcome to Americana Crossing on KNVC 95.1, right here in old Carson City, Nevada. That song leading up to this is Harvey Reed playing Arkansas Traveler. I thought I'd continue the theme and do some songs related to states. So the first one we've got coming up in this next set is Dar Williams playing Iowa.

That was Montana Gal by Front Range. Front Range, they took their name after the name of the eastern slopes of the Rockies in Colorado. Before that, Dave Alvin was here in California, and of course, Dar Williams with Iowa. Next up, we have some Utah music, Loose Ties.

0: We started that set off by a song by Loose Ties called Utah Moon. Loose Ties named themselves that because of their loose ties to bluegrass music, so they claim. Lyle Lovett, after that, that's right, you're not from Texas. And Steve Earle, Tennessee Blues. We'll be back after these messages.
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That was Dan Fogelberg with Illinois. I'm always looking for opportunities to play his music. Before that, Lori Lewis and the Right Hands. The song was called Alaska. Gillian Welch was playing Look at Miss Ohio. And we started off with Claire Lynch, My Florida Sunshine. We're going to play some more state songs. This one is by Jim Croce.

0: Thanks, Kate Wolf, for that beautiful song, Carolina Pines. We heard Aaron Neville, Louisiana, 1927. That song was written by Randy Newman, and it was about the great Mississippi flood of 1927. It was the most destructive river flood in the history of the United States. Before that, Jim Croce, Alabama Rain. Well, that ends this hour. Stay tuned for some more music at the 10 o'clock hour.
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0: 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If you go to that website, you can check out the schedule. There's all kinds of cool stuff that we're doing, and so it's worth your while. Take a look. Next up, I'm going to play Iris DeMint. She is coming to the Nashville Social Club on June 25th. She's a big deal, so if you get a chance, go out and see her.

What a great cover by Brent Pruitt, Paint It Black. Before that, we had Bobby Womack, It's All Over Now. Reckless Kelly, Seven Nights in Ireland. I always loved that song. Iris DeMent played Let the Mystery Be. Next up, we're going to have Carolyn Aiken, Haul Off and Kiss Me.

0: In that set, we heard Carolyn Aiken play Haul Off and Kiss Me. Duha Trava, One More Cup of Coffee. They're an interesting band. They came out of the Czech Republic. I first saw them in the 90s at the Brewery Arts Center. One of those bands that were really popular around then. After that, we had Carrie Rodriguez, Devil in Mind, and then Chris Smithers playing Killing the Blues. We'll be back after these messages.
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All right, the Dixie Chicks, White Trash Wedding. Before that, we had David Grisman, Dawgrass. Daryl Scott had Crooked Road. And we started off with David Wilkie and the Cowboy Celtic, The Water is Wide. They're an interesting group. David is out of Alberta, Canada area, and he combines Western traditionals with Celtic styles of Scotland, Ireland, and Wales. Next up, we're going to have Duck Baker. He's another one of my obscure musicians I have in my library. This one's called Mama's Getting Younger, Papa's Getting Older Each Day.

said to Papa, honey, you're growing cold. 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Well, now Mama said, is that a fact? I'm gonna open up your eyes. Took her face to the beauty shop, and oh boy, what a surprise. Well, Mama's getting young, Papa's getting old. Mama's getting hot, Papa's getting cold. Mama's getting younger and Papa's getting older each day. Day by day, well, Mama likes this, Papa likes that. Mama's getting thin, but Pop's hog fat. Mama's getting younger and Papa's getting older each day. If you see Mama with a head on her, it looks so cute and sweet. Papa goes around with a long red beard, it looks like shredded wheat. Well, Mama's complexion blooms like a rose, Pop's does too, but it's going to his nose. Mama's getting younger.

Yes, Mama's getting young and Papa's getting old. 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Mama's getting younger and Papa's getting older each day. Day by day, well, Mama's in the nightclub shaking her hips. Papa shakes too, but it's blue around the lips. Mama's getting younger and Papa's getting older each day. If you see Mama in a pink pajama, man, that's just no flaw. Papa goes to bed with his long red flannels. He looks like Santa Claus. Well, Mama's complexion blooms like a rose. Pops does too, but he's going to his nose. Mama's getting younger and Papa's getting older each day.

We started off with Duck Baker, Mama's Getting Younger, Papa's Getting Older Each Day. Heavy Laden Band was playing up at Silver City Schoolhouse some time ago, and I saw them, and this was one of their songs, Drinking About You. Gary Brewer was next, The Ozark Rag. And then we finished with Radney Foster, Jerry Douglas, a great dobro player, God Knows When. That's featured on one of the six CDs that was produced as part of this Transatlantic Sessions, where they combined all kinds of folk, bluegrass, country music with Scottish, Irish, and English music. Check it out. We'll finish up this hour with Here Today, Nobody But You. You might recognize some of the band member names. There's David Grisman, Vince Gill, Herb Peterson. Here we go.

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1: Welcome back to the last hour of Americana Crossing right here in Carson City. Next up, we're going to have Joe Ely starting us off. He was with the Flatlanders, one of the three. She never spoke Spanish to me.

We just heard Christina Olsen, Little Brother Sure Can Dance. She was another one of those folks that made an appearance at the Brea Arts Center every once in a while back in the 90s. Before that, John Hiatt, my old friend. Good old John Denver, Goodbye Again. And Joe Ely from the Flatlanders. She never spoke Spanish to me. Okay, onward and upward. Martin Sexton is going to sing The Diner.

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We just heard Ozark Mountain Daredevils' Thin Ice. Before that, Quake City Jug Band, Sheik of Araby. They were another one that appeared at some Americana festival here, I think a few years ago. That's where I found them. Mumford & Sons, The Cave, Martin Sexton, Diner. I'll be

0: back after this message.
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What a sweet song. That was Peter Mayer, Yukon Sally. Before that, we had Paul Thorne, Ain't Love Strange. Willie Nelson, I'm Not Trying to Forget You Anymore, and the band Up on Cripple Creek. We're going to continue with some Tony Rice. I Think It's Gonna Rain Today.

That last song was Tony Trishkin's Skyline. I know it was a bit long, but I really enjoy that one. That's called I Can't Believe. Before that, Tony Rice, I Think It's Gonna Rain Today. So now ends another chapter in Americana Crossing, and we'll have to pick it up again next week. Hope you can join us then. Until then, see you down the road. I'm going to finish off with some Mark O'Connor, Granny White Special.

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1: 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And some of your favorites that you asked for are returning to the festival stage. 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Something new is poetry open mic in the exhibition hall every second Tuesday with the Spoken Views Collective. And another Loud as Folk live concert is on the calendar with Buffalo Nickels and Dirty Laundry. Ooh, it's the blues, baby. Wild Horse Children's Theater opens Madagascar Junior. 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

Well, ladies and gentlemen, when Kash Patel visited Hawaii last summer, the FBI took pains to note that the director was not on vacation. They highlighted his walking tour of the Bureau's Honolulu field office and meetings with local law enforcement. Left out of the FBI's news release was an exclusive excursion that Patel took days later when he participated in what government officials described as a VIP snorkel around the USS Arizona in an outing coordinated by the military. That's from the Associated Press, by the way. The sunken battleship entombs more than 900 sailors and Marines at Pearl Harbor. The swim, revealed in government emails obtained by the AP, came to light amid criticism of Patel's use of the FBI plane and his global travel, which allegedly have blurred professional responsibilities with leisure activities. The FBI did not disclose the snorkeling session or that Patel had returned to Hawaii for 2 days after his initial stopover on the island. Quoted, it fits a pattern of Director Patel getting tangled up in unseemly distractions, said Stacy Young, who founded Justice Connection, a network of former federal prosecutors and agents who advocate for the Department of Justice's independence. With few exceptions, snorkeling and diving are off limits around the USS Arizona. The battleship is now a military cemetery reachable only by boat. It has stood as one of the nation's most hallowed sites since Japan bombed and sank it in 1941. Still, since at least the Obama administration, the Navy and the Park Service have quietly allowed a handful of dignitaries, your military and government officials responsible for management of the memorial, to swim at the site. The Navy and Park Service declined to provide details of those permitted to take such excursions. Former FBI directors have visited Pearl Harbor on official business, but none going back to at least 1993 has gone snorkeling at the memorial, according to those familiar with their activities, and a former government diver who spoke to AP on condition of anonymity for fear of retribution. The diver said it was unusual for a director or anyone not connected to the memorial to be granted such access because the swims come with physical risks and present security, safety, and logistical challenges. And apparently booze. But also in the news this week, ladies and gentlemen, out of the Doge House, President Trump nominated Cameron Hamilton this week to lead the Federal Emergency Management Agency. That's a notable comeback for the former Navy SEAL. He was fired from his role as FEMA's temporary leader last year after he defended the agency's existence. His nomination comes as the administration has increasingly signaled it's backing away from promises to dismantle FEMA. That agency had faced withering criticism by the president. The nomination of Hamilton, who argued abolishing FEMA was not in the country's best interest, is the latest indication of that change. And how you gonna keep them down on the phone? Well, you might not be able to. Skyrocketing energy prices triggered by the Iran war have affected American farmers. Diesel is up 60% from a year ago. Spiking fertilizer prices and shortages after Iran blocked shipments through the Strait of Hormuz. And 70% of farmers say they can't afford the fertilizer they need. And there are also disrupted export markets tied to the felon-in-chief's tariffs and Chinese import restrictions. Don't keep them down on the farm. Let them see Paris. Hello. Welcome to the show.

0: From New Orleans, Louisiana, I'm Harry Shearer. Yes, it's really me with another edition of the show. And now, ladies and gentlemen.
1: He's not a general. He commands no troops. He's not an inspector.
2: He peeks at no stoops.
1: He's an inspector general.
0: Oh, yeah.
1: Oh, yeah.
0: The Pentagon. You've heard of it. I think Pete Hegseth wanted to change the name to the Hexagon, but not yet. Anyway, the Pentagon has quietly dismantled a program it is legally required to operate. The purpose of the program is to prevent and respond to civilian deaths in U.S. military operations. That's according to the department's inspector general. He released a report saying the U.S. military no longer has the people, tools, or infrastructure needed to comply with two federal statutes requiring it to maintain a functioning civilian casualty policy and operate a civilian protection center of excellence. Excellence would be good. The administration has been accused of making deep, this is from The Guardian, making deep cuts to the Pentagon's Civilian Harm Mitigation and Response Program, the CHMR, designed to handle training and procedures critical to limiting civilian harm in theaters of war. Well, they're just theaters. You know, let's show. While the program has not been officially canceled, the Inspector General's report said that funding had ended for a data management platform. Committee meetings had halted. Many dedicated personnel had been lost or reassigned. How do you lose personnel? Quote, as a result, the Department of War, Hegseth's new name for it, may not comply with its civilian casualties and harm policy, a policy required by federal law. That's according to the report, to which the Pentagon, oddly enough, did not respond. The program was created by Lloyd Austin, then Defense Secretary, way back in January 2022, following years of deadly U.S. bombing campaigns in your Yemen, your Iraq, your Syria, and your Afghanistan. A civilian harm monitor called Air Wars estimated U.S. drone and airstrikes killed at least 22,000 civilians, perhaps as many as 48,000, in the 20 years after 9/11. That'll teach him. Hegseth has recently come under fire over deadly attacks on Iran, including the U.S. strike in Minab that killed at least 175 people, a majority of them children, at an all-girls school. Go, Pete! Limiting casualties has not been a top priority under Hegseth's tenure. When pressed on civilian casualties in Iran, he has pivoted to blame the country's regime for placing rocket launchers in civilian areas. Also claimed no nation in history had taken more precautions than the U.S. to avoid civilian deaths. The Inspector General's report and people familiar with the office, oh, they tell a different story. Quote, my assessment is they've left a semblance of the department because Hegseth was taking heat for illegal operations, says Wes Brandt, an Air Force combat veteran who was chief of civilian harm assessment. He described a stream of forced resignations and halted investigations under Hegseth, saying there are only 7 people left reporting to the program, and they're locked out of all operations and have been relegated to, quote, a closet office in Virginia, unquote. Of course, the state's motto is Virginia is for closets. And speaking of safety, the atomic past of the United States is costing us billions of dollars. Right now, nuclear research and development at 15 sites across the United States have taken decades to clean up. The work's still not done. This, according to the U.S. Government Accountability Office. Yes, there's still one of those. What's worse, they write, is while this effort has already cost hundreds of billions of dollars, it could cost billions more. Many facilities and nuclear cleanup sites have operated longer than they were designed for, which further increases costs and risks. The Department of Energy is responsible for cleaning up the hazardous and radioactive waste at sites contaminated by nuclear weapons production and nuclear energy research. Cleanup involves tearing down contaminated buildings, remediating contaminated soil and groundwater, and treating millions of gallons for radioactive nuclear waste. If untreated, as we all know, nuclear waste from radioactive decay could last thousands of years. Cleanup is crucial to preventing long-term environmental contamination, damage to water supplies, and cancer-causing exposure to humans and animals. Department of Energy has had to contend with some major issues over the years with its efforts, including aging facilities and equipment, spiraling costs, and increasing maintenance and repairs. As of June 2025, the Department of Energy reported spending over $1.5 billion on repairs across its efforts. During the last 5 years, the budget for maintenance and repairs at cleanup sites has nearly doubled. These costs, say the Government Accountability Office, are anticipated to further increase over time. The department's budget request for this year included over $950 million in maintenance spending at cleanup sites for fiscal year 2026 alone. It's clean, it's cheap, it's safe, but it's expensive and it's dangerous. And now, news of this smart, smart world.

Well, a couple of long pieces of journalism this week, ladies and gentlemen, over the whole idea of a smart world. From the Financial Times, a story about why fertility is decreasing around the world, despite the best efforts of Elon Musk to populate the planet with his own kindred, his own progeny. Two researchers at the University of Cincinnati, Nathan Hudson and Hernan Moscoso-Bosto, have published a paper looking at birth rates through the lens of the rollout of the 4G mobile network in the United States and England. The number of births fell first and fastest in the areas that receive high-speed mobile connectivity earliest. The authors argue that smartphones have transformed how young people spend time with one another, sharply reducing in-person socializing and leading to the collapse in their fertility. This is communicated by the Financial Times, whose research indicates the same trend has affected other countries. U.S., British, and Australian birth rates for teens and young adults were broadly flat during the early 2000s, began to fall markedly from 2007. The same slide began in France and Poland around 2009, in Mexico and Morocco and Indonesia around 2012. What had been steady declines in fertility in Ghana, Nigeria, and Senegal became precipitous drops between 2013 and 2015. All of these inflection points coincided with the mass adoption of smartphones in the local markets, as measured by Google searches for mobile apps. The younger the age group, the more pronounced the downturn. That's a mirror image of smartphone usage patterns. Melissa Kearney, professor of economics at Notre Dame, says it's, quote, quite plausible that the modern digital media environment has had profound effects on society that may have led to a decline in romantic coupling, unquote. Hudson and Boedo's thesis is that the key factor is less time spent socializing in person, supported by evidence from dozens of countries. In South Korea, young adult in-person socializing has halved in 20 years. To meet a person you're going to marry requires filtering through a lot of people, says demographer Lyman Stone. If you socialize much less, he says, it takes you much longer to find a match, if you find one at all. If you spend lots of time socializing with your peers in the real world, your standards for a potential partner are anchored in the real world. If you spend your time on Instagram, your standards are anchored by an artificial sense of what is normal, unquote him. Social media leaves its mark among couples. Sexual dysfunction is higher for the young adults with the heaviest social media use. That's according to Finnish demographer Anna Rotkirch. She argues the time taken by social media and the values and lifestyles such platforms project also make it harder for young adults to form committed relationships. Stanford University's Alice Evans says the more traditional a culture is in terms of its gender roles, the greater is the impact of smartphones on birth rates. Data bearing this out, Middle East and Latin America show many of the steepest birth rate falls of the past decade. A recent study found that social media use is associated with lower fertility in sub-Saharan Africa. In South Asia, where women's web access is often more limited, fewer people remain single. Theories about the impact of new media technologies on relationships and fertility are not new to the smartphone era. Way back in 2001, researchers Robert Hornick and Emil McEnany found that there was a stronger link between falling birth rates and television ownership than between income or education. A decade later, a study by Eliana La Ferrara found that watching TV soap operas that portray small families led women to have fewer children. In the New York Times Magazine, all the people searching the internet for the right dumb TV, one that just displays the signal you feed it, instead of running some proprietary operating system, seems to be increasing, including
Also, all the people stumping for dumb watches or recommending dumb coffee makers. Quote Brian Chen, lead consumer technology writer for The Times, there was this whole renaissance of the smart home, a Jetsons-style dream of refrigerators that order milk before you run out and drivers that ping your phone when a load is finished. Almost every product that could be connected was connected, whether consumers asked for it or not. Doorbells, baby monitors, toothbrushes, belts. There were ovens that refused to convection roast without a Wi-Fi connection, kettles that demanded app-based recalibration before agreeing to boil water. There was Smalt, a smart salt shaker that could interface with Amazon devices and disperse salt in an interactive way. In Amazon's own Echo, Look, an internet-connected camera you could put in your bedroom to comment on your outfits. Even the Click Stick smart deodorant application, complete with an app that would, according to its Kickstarter campaign, help you use the exact right amount of deodorant. Computer scientists like Andrew Ng were saying things like, quote, I hope someday to have grandchildren who are mystified to look how back in 2016, if you were to say hi to your microwave oven, it would rudely sit there and ignore you, unquote. Now, Chen says, quote, I think you're seeing a lot of people start to get turned off by the smart category because of all the implications that are tied to it. Subscription fees, companies that fold and stop maintaining software, features and content you paid for suddenly vanishing, not to mention privacy and security worries. Chen mentioned the garage door opener MyQ,

That's so dumb. And finally, U.S. officials suspect Iranian hackers are behind a series of breaches of systems that monitor the amount of fuel in storage tanks that serve gas stations in multiple states. That's according to multiple sources. The hackers are responsible for having exploited automobile tank gauge systems that were sitting online and unprotected by passwords, allowing them in some cases to tinker with display readings for the tanks, but not the actual levels of fuel in them. I could have given them my password if they... The cyber intrusions are not known to have caused physical damage or harm, but the breaches have raised safety concerns because gaining access to such a facility, an ATG, could, in theory, allow a hacker to make a gas leak go undetected, according to private experts and U.S. officials. So it's still a smart world.

0: direct from the White House, where I'm having a golden great wall for Washington to sign right now. This is China's second favorite president with another edition of Truth Social Audio, brought to you by Trump Cosmetics for that just came from the Met Gala look. As you probably know, although the fake media won't tell you, I've just come back from the best diplomatic visit in the history of diplomacy, or visits. After just 2 days of beautifully scheduled talks, my relationship with Chinese President Xi is so good, he lets me call him by his private name, President He. One great thing about China, aside from the wall, which I didn't get to see, but no one knows more about it than I do, but that country doesn't have fake news. Nobody yells stupid questions at you. Nobody commits treason in front of any cameras. One day, President Xi will tell me how he does it. He and I discussed almost everything except things I can't discuss, and it was clear that China is ready to stop decimating America's economy like they did under Obama and Biden. If I had a dollar for every time those two let China get away with murder, I'd have almost as much money as I've made in crypto, where at least the Trump coin is still your best way to avoid taxes. The great tech executives who came with me on that trip are going to make tremendous deals that will be worth trillions in whatever China uses to imitate dollars. These men, all men, of course, know that good relations with China is the only way we're going to beat them in the only way that really matters right now, the AI war, which, of course, in the warped minds of pathetic excuses for journalists, would lead to the little wrist slaps that are going on with Iran. Wrist slaps which have obliterated everything we didn't already obliterate during our previous excursion of obliteration. Thanks to your president, who President Xi said was the best he'd ever seen or heard of, our spectacular ceasefire with Iran continues despite some shooting. Soon, the pressure of that ceasefire will get to them, but until then, the American people know we care about them so much that we want them to pay a little bit more at the gas pump or the coffee shop or the place where they buy food, just until the maniacs in Iran decide that we've had enough, which, like everything else, should be within 2 weeks. Thank you for your attention to this matter, and stay loyal.
1: Truth Social Audio is also brought to you by Trump Cake Mix. Like Trump, it just keeps rising. So long.

0: is working overtime. Whoa! Yeah.
1: From New Orleans. Yes, from New Orleans. Now it's summertime. This is Le Show, and now...

0: Maybe that's a good thing. Lake Tahoe doesn't know where its power will come from after next ski season. It's a major problem for the 49,000 residents who call the region home. This is according to Fortune. The Sierra Nevada tourist hub, home to ski resorts, lakeside casinos, and roughly 25 to 28 million annual visitors, is facing an energy crisis with a familiar culprit: data centers powering the AI boom. NV Energy, the Nevada utility that has supplied the bulk of Lake Tahoe's electricity for decades, told Liberty Utilities, that's the small California company that services Lake Tahoe and the region, that it's going to stop providing power a year from now. The reason? NV Energy needs the capacity for data centers. The energy supplier for the Lake Tahoe region is telling the utility company that it has less than a year to find another source of power. You know, like electricity. Northern Nevada has become one of the fastest growing data center corridors in the country. Your Google, your Apple, your Microsoft have either built or are planning facilities around the Tahoe-Reno Industrial Center east of Reno. The Desert Research Institute, using data from NV Energy's Integrated Resource Plan, found that the 12 data center projects located overwhelmingly in northern Nevada could drive 5,900 megawatts of new demand in just 3 or 4 years. No more. 6 or 7. At a regional business event last fall, NV Energy's director of business development called the moment unprecedented, saying the company was eager to serve the new industrial load, but it would not impact our existing customer base. That was then. Liberty's 49,000 California customers may already be bearing the cost. Liberty Utilities generates about 25% of its power from solar facilities it owns in Nevada, but the other 75% comes from NV Energy, and that source will no longer be supplied to the region by next year. Quote, "It's like we don't exist," said Daniel Hughes, a North Lake Tahoe resident, CEO of the nonprofit Tahoe Spark, a supervisor within the California Energy Commission's Efficiency Division. I wish I had one of those. What makes Tahoe's crisis so difficult is that no single regulator oversees the entire chain from power generation to customer bills. Liberty is a California investor-owned utility. Its customers live in California and pay rates approved by the California Public Utilities Commission. But Liberty's grid, sits inside NV Energy's balancing authority, connects to NV Energy at 38 points, and relies entirely on Nevada transmission lines. According to a filing with state regulators, Liberty's territory is a small sliver along California's eastern border, sitting within NV Energy's balancing zone, rather than the California Independent System Operator, which coordinates the grid for virtually every other ratepayer in California. Building a direct connection to California's grid would require a new transmission line west over the Sierra Nevada mountains, a project Liberty President Eric Schwarzrock said would cost hundreds of millions of dollars with significant land impacts. Like, be stuff on it. So, maybe Lake Tahoe goes solar? Meanwhile, in New York, Meta employees distributed flyers at multiple U.S. offices this week to protest the company's recent installation of mouse tracking software on their computers. That's according to photos of the pamphlets seen by Reuters. The flyers, which appeared in meeting rooms, on vending machines, and Most crucially, atop toilet paper dispensers at the Facebook owner's offices. You gotta notice them there. Encourage staffers to sign an online petition against the move. Don't want to work at the employee data extraction factory? They asked. The pamphlet distribution comes about a week before Meta is set to lay off 10% of its workforce, the most visible sign to date of a nascent labor movement brewing inside the social media giant, as at least some staffers begin to channel their rage over the company's plans to reshape its workforce around AI into labor organizing efforts. For months, Meta employees have seethed on internal platforms and online forums over the company's plans for deep layoffs this year. It confirmed that to staffers more than a month after Reuters first reported them, and the introduction of mouse tracking software. Many employees see that as tantamount to helping design their own bot replacements. Meta spokesperson Andy Stone, still a human, asked for comment, pointed Reuters to an earlier statement the company had made on the mouse tracking technology. Quote, "If we're building agents to help people complete everyday tasks using computers, our models need real examples of how people actually use them. Things like mouse movements, clicking buttons, and navigating drop-down menus." Unquote. Lucky they're not putting those sensors in the bathrooms yet. But the computers have to know. Executives have leaned into AI, only to stumble before reaching any return on their investment. Yes, you've heard this before, here. Now you're hearing it again. Most AI spending is under-delivered, leaving execs feel like they're burning cash, says the Employment Biz Globalization Partners in its third annual AI at Work report. It finds corporate leaders' enthusiasm for AI wanting as a return on investment. Your ROI proves elusive. 16% of companies saw a negative ROI from AI investments last year. 73% of executives whose AI efforts did pay off said it fell short of expectations. These findings are based on a survey of 2,850 executives, VP and above, in this country, Germany, Singapore, Australia, and France. The AI at Work report is a little cheerier than last year's findings from the same researchers. No, these were researchers at MIT who discovered only 5% of organizations have managed to successfully put AI projects into production. Executives anticipate scaling back their AI budgets if organizational goals aren't met this year. That's got to scare the AI. Beyond their worries about financial benefits, corporate execs in this survey have doubts about the reliability of AI, a concern that's borne out by recent Microsoft research. Only 23% of the respondents in this survey said they have total confidence in AI accuracy. Those concerns mean 69% say they spend more time monitoring and reviewing AI. 61% express concerns about using AI to craft sensitive documents because they doubt the output is legally accurate. But wait, there's more. Companies across nearly every industry seem to be gobbling up AI contracts. This is according to Futurism.com. Yet employees increasingly complain that AI results in more stress while saving no time whatsoever on productive tasks. Many employers in turn have begun mandating AI use on the job, some even going so far as to fire those who don't hop on board in order to justify their big time spending on tech contracts. While the forced adoption of AI has major implications for the financial viability of the tech overall, it's also giving office workers a perverse incentive to increase their AI use for non-productive tasks. Financial Times reports Amazon's office staffers are increasingly using the company's in-house AI agent, Meshclaw, to run personal tasks in an attempt to get their quotas of AI use up. In an attempt to get more than 80% of its developers to use AI every week, Amazon has introduced employee-specific AI usage targets, in addition to a broader token consumption leaderboard that tracks how much each employee uses AI. But according to staffers interviewed by the FT, employees are gaming the system by increasingly using the mandated AI systems to automate personal tasks, a tactic known as token maxing. Tokens are the items of info that chatbots use. Quote, there's just so much pressure to use these tools, says one anonymous employee. Some people are just using Meshclaw to maximize their token usage. And the Harvard Business Review had four studies examining how workers relate to AI when they use it in their work. Generative AI enhances the quality and efficiency of tasks, says the review. Performance reviews written with Gen AI were significantly longer, more analytical, and demonstrated a more helpful tone compared to reviews written by humans. Similarly, emails drafted with Gen AI tended to use warmer, more personable language containing more expressions of encouragement, empathy, and social connection compared to those written by humans. But despite the performance benefits, participants who collaborated with generative AI on one task and then transitioned to a different unaided task consistently reported a decline in intrinsic motivation and an increase in boredom. Across the studies, intrinsic motivation dropped by an average of 11%. Boredom increased by an average of 20%. Those who worked without AI maintained a relatively steady psychological state. Is AI a bubble? Maybe we should hope so. And now, news of the godly. A religious body has reported itself to the New Zealand Privacy Commissioner for a breach in which it accidentally circulated email addresses, including those of scores of survivors of sexual abuse, in a mass mailing. The Marist Brothers made the bungle on the same day as it held a formal apology for its record of sexual abuse. The email was sent to those planning to attend the event, advising them of a delayed start time, but the email addresses of the roughly 100 recipients, too, were visible to everyone on the mailing list, said one abuse survivor. It's appalling what they've done, because under no circumstances should you be breaching someone's privacy, but to go into a sensitive area like this, you should absolutely not be doing it. There's a duty of care that's involved. A spokesperson for the advocacy group, the Network of Survivors of Faith-Based Abuse and their supporters, said he understands the breach was down to human error, but feedback from his network had been very negative. He knows of at least three other survivors who were formulating formal complaints. In an email sent to survivors, the Marist Brothers professional standards manager said he apologized for the privacy breach. Quote, I recognize this may have caused distress, loss of trust, and feelings of exposure, particularly for survivors and others who have already experienced situations where privacy, safety, and control were taken away. I acknowledge the harm that may cause and the impact it may have on your sense of safety and well-being. This should not have happened. As soon as the breach was identified, immediate steps were taken to acknowledge and contain it. However, I recognize that responding quickly does not remove the impact this may have had on those affected. I am deeply sorry. Unquote. From New Zealand to Canada, Vancouver College, St. Thomas More Collegiate, and the Roman Catholic Archdiocese of Vancouver are nearing a $30 million Canadian settlement with more than 200 former students who say they were abused between 1976 and 2013. The proposed settlement agreement does not include an apology. That falls short of the expectations of demands of dozens, several former students, who spoke to CBC News One said, quote, "It upsets me that for my entire childhood, I had to go to confession and I had to do my penance for the smallest things. But what was their penance?" Referring to the priests. "So, yeah, I want an apology," he concluded. The schools were run by the Christian Brothers. Well, their wine is so... A lay order of Roman Catholic educators who operated schools and orphanages around the world. They ran the Mount Cashel Orphanage in St. John's. That would be Newfoundland. Where boys began raising complaints about sexual abuse and physical abuse way back in December 1975. A public inquiry later revealed a cover-up orchestrated by the Christian Brothers, local police, and provincial government officials to send the offending brothers outside Newfoundland without charges. At least six Christian brothers from Mount Cashel ended up at Vancouver College and St. Thomas More Collegiate in another city in British Columbia. They were charged in the 1990s in relation to their time at Mount Cashel. Not much was known about their 10 years in British Columbia until a class action lawsuit was launched 5 years ago, alleging many of the same behaviors continued after the cover-up in 1975. And let's close this chapter with news from this country. Seton Hall University doubled down this week on its years-long battle to keep secret a 2019 report on how the school handled a priest's sex abuse of seminarians. They asked a state appellate panel to reverse a lower court's order requiring them to disclose the report and related records. An attorney for the private Catholic University in South Orange, New Jersey, insisted the documents in question, including the report, emails between Seton Hall and various lawyers, and witness interviews, should not be released to victims' lawyers because they're protected by attorney-client privilege, despite the judge's ruling last November that they're not so protected. Quote, "This would send a chilling message not only to entities and businesses in the state of New Jersey, but to lawyers that they cannot freely speak with their clients and give them advice, give them guidance on what they may have done correct, what they may have done wrong, and how to correct it," said the attorney. But the attorney who represents abuse survivors said the report was the result of an independent fact-finding probe, was not done in anticipation of litigation, nor for the purposes of legal advice. Two things that would confirm its confidentiality. The report was produced by an outside law firm that Seton Hall hired to investigate claims that defrocked Cardinal Theodore McCarrick, we have heard his name in this context before on this program, abused seminarians between 1986 and 2000, and that Monsignor Joseph Riley, the school's current president and a former seminary dean, botched the school's response. Quote, "Essentially, what appellant suggests is that any time you can just hire a lawyer, you could keep all of the investigation that you do from discovery just by saying it's privileged," said the attorney for the survivors. Seton Hall shared the report with the Vatican, a move said by the survivor's lawyer that waived any privilege. News of the godly. And now finally, the apology of the week.
1: We're so sorry.
0: A lawyer for tech billionaire Elon Musk apologized to jurors this week for his client's absence from the courtroom and asked them not to read too much into that absence. This happened just as closing arguments began in Musk's lawsuit against OpenAI. Yeah, it was his lawsuit that he didn't show up for. Quote, "He's sorry that he could not be here, but I think you saw from his testimony that this is something that he's passionate about," said the lawyer, Stephen Molo, not short for misery at losing out. As a three-week blockbuster federal trial neared its end, Musk was, as you probably know by now, half a world away in China, joining the other business executives on the official state visit run by the felon-in-chief. He traveled there a day earlier despite the trial judge having told him that he was not excused from testimony and could be recalled to the stand. In Beijing, Musk said that his talks with Chinese President Xi Jinping had been, quote, awesome. The apology of the week.

Ladies and gentlemen, that's going to conclude this week's edition of the show. The program returns next week at this same time over these same stations. That's by prearrangement. And it's by prearrangement that you can listen whenever you want to on your audio device of choice. It's all arranged. It's over-arranged. A tip of the show chapeau to the San Diego and Hawaii desks. Thanks, as always, to Pam Halstead and Thomas Walsh at WWNO New Orleans for help with today's broadcast. I've mentioned my YouTube channel before. You can see the entirety of my television series done in the UK about the Nixon tapes called Nixon's the One on my YouTube channel. You can also see my latest Donald Trump music video, as well as musical performances by a number of wonderful New Orleans piano players. A lot of stuff. I haven't gone into in detail because, you know, I haven't. But it's all at the Harry Shearer channel on YouTube. And I'm writing on Substack.

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1: 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Levitt Amp Carson City 2026 lineup is rolling out too. Your summer Saturdays are locked in at the BAC. And some of your favorites that you asked for are returning to the festival stage. Brought to you in part by the amazing people at Connection Central, who are presenting another free community event in the Grand Ballroom on April 16th. Something new is poetry open mic in the exhibition hall every second Tuesday with the Spoken Views Collective. And another Loud as Folk live concert is on the calendar with Buffalo Nickels and Dirty Laundry. Ooh, it's the blues, baby. Wild Horse Children's Theater opens Madagascar Junior. C5 and Silver State Storytellers dive into the world of sci-fi with screenings and the Moon Rocks short film competition. And improv continues every Thursday in the Maisie Black Box Theater with the Proscenium Players. 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
2: From the Center for Investigative Reporting and PRX, this is Reveal. I'm Al Letson. A couple of months ago, Jessica Grove was at her son's middle school basketball game, watching her kid shoot around with his coach during pregame.
3: And this guy walks in, and my heart immediately skips a beat because I instantaneously know who it is. And he does not have a child on the other team. He does not have a child on my son's team. And I was like, what the f*** is he doing here? Like, I started to sweat. My blood pressure started to rise.
2: In Jessica's mind, this guy had no business being at the basketball game or really any community event. So Jessica did something about it. She walked across the basketball court.
3: And I said, you are never, ever to be anywhere near any of my family members under any circumstances.
2: Now, this might feel extreme. The guy's just sitting watching hoops. He wasn't bothering anybody. But that wasn't how Jessica saw it. This guy was Jessica's former county elected official, but she didn't want him here. Not after he broke a critical campaign promise.
3: The fact that he can go into a room and smile at people like he's still on the campaign trail. Like, vote for me. I'm doing great things. No, you're destroying everything you touch.
2: Jessica lives in Northern Virginia, right outside of D.C. And this guy who filled Jessica with such dread, she voted for him. Now she's accusing him of swooping into communities trying to buy thousands of acres of property, including her mom's house and her brother's house, for data centers. But not just one or two data centers. If this guy succeeds, the neighborhood where Jessica grew up will instead morph into a part of the largest collection of data centers in the world. The only word Jessica can think of to describe this guy and the industry he represents is predatory.
3: You don't know what he's coming for. You don't know what neighborhood he's going to go after next. It's like he somehow holds the power to take everything you've ever worked for and everything you've ever dreamed of away because he's got money behind him somehow.
2: For the last couple years, we've been hearing a lot about the downsides of data centers. They're making electricity bills go up. They're destroying the environment, sucking all the water. And we've been hearing about how unprecedented investment and growth in AI is supercharging data center development. But this hour, we're going to show you how this explosion of data centers is happening, not in the rural parts of the country, but in populated areas near cities, where the world's wealthiest companies are buying up acres of private homes and land in residential neighborhoods with almost no transparency or accountability. But slowly, local communities have started to fight back. And we're going to take you to one fight right outside our nation's capital. Lauren Ober reports from Northern Virginia.
4: It's hard not to like Elena Schlossberg the minute you meet her. She laughs hard, drives fast, and makes the most delicious muffins you've ever put in your mouth. Plus, she's kind of a superhero.
5: My superpowers are I love to talk, I hate injustice, and somehow I seem to be able to convince people to be hopeful.
6: Well, there's...
5: And it's worth fighting.
6: One more. You have amazing hair.
5: That is true, and I have really good hair. Right.
4: Before she became perhaps the most recognizable anti-data center activist in Virginia, Elena did hair and makeup for TV news. Then she became a middle school counselor, and God love her for that. Elena lives in Prince William County, a bucolic expanse of Virginia suburbs 35 miles outside of Washington, D.C. Elena loves where she lives. She and her husband built their home on 10 acres of rolling land, and nothing disturbed her rural paradise. Until the data centers started creeping in more than a decade ago. It started with a proposed transmission line that threatened her property.
7: And I'm like, oh, no. Oh, no, no, no, no, no. You have effed with the wrong person.
4: And before you go thinking that Elena is just a NIMBY with good hair and too much time on her hands, allow her to disabuse you.
7: There's NIMBY and there's NOTE. And NOTE is not over there either.
4: Meaning she doesn't want data centers in anyone's neighborhood. Elena first remembers seeing them creep into her backyard in 2014, the chrysalis days of the data center boom. Today, there are more data centers in Northern Virginia than any other place in the world. I'm guessing that, like me, you are incredulous. Northern Virginia? Really? And in order to understand how just the mere mention of data centers can make a local's blood pressure spike, you have to know a bit about the history of the internet. Let's see if I can do it in 30 seconds or less. You might think Silicon Valley invented the internet, but it was actually the Department of Defense in Northern Virginia. Take that, tech bros. In the late 1960s, the Defense Advanced Research Projects Agency, or DARPA, created a precursor to the internet. As a result, a number of commercial tech companies set up shop in this area, and it quickly became a hub of connectivity. Fiber optic exploded along the East Coast, and soon a sort of highway interchange for the internet was built just outside of the Capitol. Combine all that with proximity to the feds, free-flowing electricity, and tech-friendly local governments, and by the 21st century, Northern Virginia's bazillions of data centers account for more computing capacity than anywhere in the world. Okay, done. Did I do it? I think I did. But what exactly is a data center? It's basically a giant warehouse loaded with IT infrastructure. Servers, routers, hard drives, the cloud. And with the whiplash growth of artificial intelligence, modern computing requires bigger and better and faster and noisier data centers. And those data centers, they need to go somewhere. Virginia might be for lovers, but more recently, it's for data centers. More than 275 across the state, to be exact. And I know that because ChatGPT told me so. Just kidding.
5: They're going to squeeze out every last bit of Virginia. That's what I believe.
4: I live in Washington, D.C. I knew we had some data centers in the region, but I didn't really have a clue where or why. So I asked Elena to give me her standard tour. from the cockpit of her very fast Tesla.
5: Even this car is 0 to 60 in 4 seconds.
8: Yeah.
5: I'm just saying I do enjoy that.
4: First, Elena shows me an array of 4 data centers right next to a retirement community. It's owned by Amazon Web Services.
5: This is the beginning of what everybody is fighting about right now. They just don't know it.
4: When I tell you that it's so close, I could throw a baseball from the neighborhood's parking lot and hit it, believe me.
8: Where are we going now?
5: Okay, so now we are going to Data Center Alley. You're going to see the highest concentration of data centers in the world. So when
4: it's like a glimpse into our AI-powered future. Data Center Alley is home to 157 data centers spread over many miles. Giant 2-, 3-, 4-story monoliths topped with colossal chiller units and ringed by many dozens of diesel generators. After the pandemic, there seemed to be a gold rush mentality around data centers. More and more people were working remotely, there was more e-commerce than ever, and consumer applications for AI were skyrocketing. Data center developers couldn't build fast enough. These largely anonymous hulks of Data Center Alley are run by companies with wildly inventive names like Digital Realty, Powerhouse, and DataBank. Also, Google, Microsoft, and the aforementioned Amazon Web Services. Together, they make up miles and miles of bland-looking, windowless boxes, buzzing and whining, consuming the horizon.
5: I mean, the amount of surface land that is being displaced by data centers and everything that goes with that, I don't think people understand what's really happening.
4: Our drive through Data Center Alley ends in a place you would never find if you weren't looking for it.
5: So where we're going now is Tippit Cemetery, a historic African-American cemetery that is surrounded by data center development.
8: Oh. This is going to bum me out.
4: Tippit Hill Cemetery sits on land that used to be a plantation. The oldest grave markers date back to the 1700s. There are 16 unmarked field stones used to identify the graves of formerly enslaved people.
5: And this is still an active cemetery.
8: Yeah.
5: There are people that are still...
8: Yeah, but it's surrounded on four sides.
5: Yeah.
4: We pass a freshly filled gravesite covered in a spray of dark red roses. Miss Shirley M. Shields died this past January. Her loved ones had to send her to her great reward as the data centers rumbled not 200 feet away.
5: Oh, you hear that whine?
8: Yeah.
5: This is what I want people to understand. Like, what are we willing to sacrifice? And how many people are we willing to sacrifice? This is happening to communities.
8: Yeah.
5: And it's happening next to national parks. It's happening next to battlefields. It's happening everywhere. There is no place that is sacred.
4: Over the years, folks in this part of the county have been able to beat back commercial development of all kinds. A racetrack, a mega mall, and a Disney theme park promising to celebrate American history. And the main reason? The Manassas National Battlefield Park, right plop in the middle of this rural landscape. And if you're not up on your Civil War history, I have a buddy who can help you out.
9: I'm not a historian, but I'm a history buff, and my background here in my office in D.C. is just bookshelves upon bookshelves.
4: David Duncan is president of the American Battlefield Trust. He says that Manassas National Battlefield is...
9: actually one of the more unique places in America, in that two major battles of the American Civil War were fought pretty much on the same ground.
4: And the people of Virginia thought the first battle was going to be like no big deal, like a short little skirmish in a short little war.
9: You had an air of... let's not miss it. So let's pack up the family and go watch. And that literally happened. People packed their picnic baskets and got in their wagons and brought grandma and the kids. And, let's go see this thing.
10: The Northern Army fell apart. The retreat soon became a rout as Union guns became entangled with the carriages of fleeing spectators.
4: Over two major battles, more than 3,000 soldiers lost their lives at Manassas. In 1940, the battlefield became a national park. Now, it's being threatened by the single largest collection of data centers in the world.
9: Even though we were aware of the data center threats in general, we probably naively thought we were going to be okay.
4: That's in part because the community pushed back hard, including a guy named Pete Candlin.
11: I believe that that historic area along Page Lane needs to be protected.
4: At the time, Candlin was the local elected official for Page Lane, the battlefield's western boundary.
11: That Manassas battlefield means something to me because of the history of our country and what that means to all of us. And so,
4: in order for the data center companies to get the zoning change from farmland and residential to industrial, they would have to go through Candlin. And Candlin, the most senior member of the county's board of supervisors, didn't seem too keen on data centers.
11: I do want to be very clear, at least my perspective on things. We don't owe the data centers anything. I don't care if we run out of data center land in Prince William County. It's not my job to find them more places for data centers.
4: Candlin wasn't the only public person who was outspoken. Filmmaker Ken Burns wrote an impassioned letter to county officials about his opposition to the digital gateway, imploring them to change course and save our fragile heritage from the, quote, ravages of progress.
12: Mr. Mayor and members of the town council.
4: The late Oscar-winning actor and Northern Virginian Robert Duvall was also staunchly against data centers in the region. He spoke up about the issue at a 2023 town council meeting.
12: I would like to add that my wife and I have lived in this area for 27 years, and my wife said at one time that I will always remember that Virginia is the last station before heaven. Let's keep it that way.
2: It was probably the most star-studded data center debate ever. And up until that point, the biggest battle in the war against data centers in Northern Virginia. It seemed like this battle had all the components needed for a win. Public opinion, manpower, righteousness, even a battle hymn. Sort of.
13: Don't it always seem to go that you don't know what you've got till it's gone? They paved paradise, put up data centers.
2: That's next on Reveal.
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0: From the Center for Investigative Reporting and PRX, this is Reveal. I'm Al Letson. This hour, we're in a rural part of Northern Virginia, just outside of Washington, D.C., watching data centers and residents battle for land and resources. These battles are shockingly local. That's because there is little to no regulation on data centers, where they can be built, how big they can be, how much energy and water they can use. And politicians in Virginia have been reluctant to pump the brakes on the data center gravy train. The state's General Assembly is debating ending tax breaks for data centers, which cost the state more than $2 billion in lost revenue in 2025. But the data center boosters say the move could slam construction to a halt. Even Abigail Spanberger, a Democrat, when she was campaigning to be Virginia's governor, was hesitant to come down either way on data centers.
1: You feel like you need to put your stamp on this and say, like, look, we have enough of these. They need to be brought under some kind of supervision by the state government.
2: No. I think It is about ensuring that localities have the tools that they need to make good decisions. And frankly, if those are the ones to raise their hand and they want to welcome data centers, that some of the bigger companies that may be coming to Virginia know where to go.
0: But it's not just that one town wants a data center and the next one doesn't. The feelings change block by block, farm by farm, and these debates are ripping through the very heart of communities. Lauren Ober picks up the story.
3: Oh, there's a polo farm. Let's see, what does that say? Battlefield Park Polo. Sadly, I don't see any horses. What other farm do we have here? We have Chestnut Run Farm. And then it says, welcome to Manassas Battlefield Park. And Pageland Lane cuts through the official perimeter of the park. In the last 5 years, a country road called Pageland Lane has become a major flashpoint of all of Northern Virginia's data center anxieties. Because this is where developers want to build the Prince William Digital Gateway. Now, I've already told you this place would be the biggest data center complex in all the land. But how about some hard numbers? The proposed complex would cover more than 22 million square feet over 2,100 acres. I know that's hard to conceptualize, so instead, think of 4 Disneyland resorts, or 61 Pentagons, or, because this is America, 382 football fields. And in order to build 382 football fields, you need land. A lot of it. In order to find that much open land, the developers of the Digital Gateway had to get creative. They had to try to buy people's homes. People like a woman I'm going to call Lynn.
4: I love my house. I love this area. I love being able to see cows out front, my neighbors out back. It's just like, this is our dream home.
3: We are not using her last name because the Digital Gateway developers made her sign an NDA. Lynn, her husband, and their teenage son live together in a modest brick rambler set on 3 acres. Out the back windows, there's nothing but fields and trees.
4: We work very hard. This was kind of our prize for all that effort. And this is now our retirement home, and it's exactly what we want. I love to cook. I have a gourmet kitchen.
3: The family never considered moving, ever. This was absolutely their forever home. But a few years ago, Lynn's neighbor told her about the eye-popping amounts of money data center developers were paying for individual properties up and down Pageland Lane.
4: It was pretty point blank. I mean, she said, we're going to sell our property to data centers and we're going to get $450 an acre.
3: That's $450,000 an acre. To sell your house to a developer who will demolish it and build data centers in its place.
4: And of course, I was really upset because I'm like, well, there's going to be a data center right there and I have no say in this matter at all.
3: Lynn's neighbors are being collected into what's called an assemblage. That's when a group of property owners agrees to collectively sell their land to developers for data centers. And these developers come armed with a seemingly bottomless reserve of money. For example, one of the developers of the Digital Gateway is a company called QTS, which is owned by Blackstone. And Blackstone is the trillion-dollar investment titan with a portfolio that includes Spanx, Legoland, and the dating app Bumble. So, yeah,
5: they have some cash. I reached out to QTS for the story, but they declined to comment. Lynn's neighbors would have never been part of an assemblage were it not for one woman, Marianne Gadban. Gadban grew up in the county and lives on Page and Lane. She also happens to be a real estate broker. When the data center explosion began, Gadban saw an opportunity. After repeated emails and an in-person request, Gadban declined to talk to me. But here's what's publicly out there. Gadban and her husband own more than 55 acres on Pageland Lane. At that time, QTS was offering $550,000 an acre. So if you do some quick math, that means Gadban was looking at a $30 million windfall. But that payday would only happen if there was a critical mass of residents also willing to sell. So in 2021, Gadban started approaching her neighbors. The pitch was that data center developers paid way more than market rate. So even if you sold your dream home, you'd be able to get an even dreamier home with all your extra cash. What perhaps was not part of the pitch was that Gadban, according to court documents, was also set to make a tidy commission for each property she bird-dogged into the assemblage. One day in the fall of 2021, one of Lynn's neighbors approached her about potentially selling her own property, her dream home, to the data center developers.
4: He pulled me in and he said, listen, I'll talk to Marianne Gadban. I'll get your property in on this deal. And I said, well, what about these two neighbors? Because I'm friends with them. And what about the people across the street? And he's like, well, we'll work it out.
5: These assemblages had a way of mushrooming, and Lynn wanted to make sure her neighbors were taken care of, which was nice of her. But she and her family still had a decision to make. Keep their home and live next to the biggest data center complex in the world, or sell and leave.
4: Unfortunately, we have to move as a group. I can't be the outlier and say, nope, I want out, because they're going to still build. I'm going to be stuck in a sea of data centers.
5: So she sold.

0: Plans deliver short-term construction jobs and revenue, but little durable economic upside. By the end of 2021, the developers eyeing Pageland Lane had a critical mass of folks willing to sell. And the municipal hurdles, like changing the zoning for thousands of acres of private residential property to industrial, were pretty easy to clear. During a Board of Supervisors meeting, just before a new board chair was about to be seated, the Digital Gateway came up for its final vote. Hundreds of residents for and against signed up to speak. And the meeting was epic, like 26 hours long epic. Elena Schlossberg and her very vocal cohort begged the board to vote on the side of the environment.
1: This has ignited a fire to require this industry to finally start paying attention to the impacts on the amount of land they take, climate change, water.
0: Marianne Gadban appealed to the county's economic needs.
2: Within 2 years, new revenue from increased real estate taxes will be realized, and it will grow significantly over time. Schools can be better funded, the dreaded meals tax can go away, and our public workers can get more competitive pay.
0: The meeting felt like it would never end. People got loopy. One person showed up dressed as a Civil War soldier. Another wore a Grinch costume. Still another delivered her grievance in song, with apologies to Joni Mitchell.

0: In the end, the lame duck chair cast the tie-breaking vote. The Board of Supervisors voted to approve the project 4-3. Absent from the vote, the most senior member of the Board of Supervisors, Pete Candlin, who years before had been so outspoken against the digital gateway.
1: I do want to be very clear, at least my perspective on things. We don't owe the data centers anything.
0: Before this vote, Candlin had made a surprise move. He signed onto the Pageland assemblage. He would be selling his property to the data center developers. His spokesman told a local newspaper that Candlin felt compelled to sell, quote, due to the distinct possibility that his home would be an island in a sea of data centers, end quote, if he didn't join in. Candlin was forced to recuse himself from any official discussion of the digital gateway. He ultimately ended up resigning from the Board of Supervisors rather than face a recall. I reached out to Candlin for this story, but he never responded. For Lynn, joining the assemblage triggered a rezoning of her property from agricultural/residential to industrial. That immediately made her property taxes spike by $5,000, which would have been fine if the deal had gone through and she had been paid for her house. But the digital gateway has been held up by lawsuits since 2022, and no one gets paid until all legal challenges are exhausted. What's for you right now the most preferred outcome?
2: It all just goes away. It never comes back, honestly. But realistically, I don't think that's going to happen.
0: It's been nothing but 4 years of uncertainty for Lynn and her family. Her taxes nearly quadrupled from $4,000 to $15,000 in 2 years. Not to mention the tens of thousands of dollars of deferred maintenance.
2: I'm not sure if I'll ever get to a point where I'm like, okay, let's put $40,000 into fixing the floor. Let's put $20,000 into fixing the driveway. But I mean, even the AC unit, we're limping that along. That's from 2007. So it's at its life's end. So we're trying to avoid just doing all that. But I'm not sure when the time is to where we say, okay, let's put the money into the house. Because if they don't come back in 6 months, they might come back in 4 years. Because I don't believe that they're going to go away. I think they're going to come back and try this again.
3: Why do you think that you won't be just sort of left in peace?
2: Because they're going after bigger land groups. My friend that lives on the mountain, you know, we always thought like they'll never build on the mountain. It's a mountain. But no, they have people reaching out to them.
0: That mountain Lynn mentioned, that's potentially the site for an even larger data center project. And Jessica Grove, at the very beginning of the story, she grew up there. It's not exactly a mountain, but it's hilly and quiet, just north of the battlefield.

0: field. Jessica's dad helped develop the neighborhood in the 1960s. She showed me the original brochure with a mounted soldier on the cover.
1: It's really selling the battlefield concept.
2: It really is.
1: Like, what do you think they were trying to capitalize on?
2: I think that it couldn't be developed. I think that it was, this is parkland. This can never be changed.
0: Jessica's 83-year-old mother still lives in the house Jessica grew up in. Her brother, Nils Buell, lives a couple miles down the road in a tidy ranch house on 3 acres of land.
1: What appealed to you about it?
3: Well, there are a couple of reasons. Number one, it has water on it. And I would drive by it every day on the way to school. So I've seen this since I was a kid.
0: When Nils bought the house in 2010, a major selling point was the peace and quiet. But a couple of years ago, a neighbor talked to him about selling.
3: Well, because there was a certain party involved who used to be on the board of county supervisors and he was attached to this.
0: That would be Pete Candlin.
3: It was suspect from the get-go because he was subsequently employed by pro data center groups. And so anything that this person was touching became damaged goods, for lack of a term.
0: This assemblage that Candlin was helping to organize was for a data center development that would likely eclipse the digital gateway. This project, the Dulles South Innovation Center, is in the very early days, so not much is known about it, including who the developer is. What is known is that the project's proxies were offering up a lot of money to homeowners, way more than the digital gateway.
1: What kind of money were they offering up this way per acre?
3: Well over $1 million an acre.
1: Oh, my God. What? That's so nuts.
0: Nils's offer is double what Lynn got. And if you do that math in your head, that's more than $3 million that they offered him. Nearly four times what his property is worth.
1: Did you consider, like, they're offering me a decent amount of money. Did you think maybe I'll do it?
3: I did consider it because I don't think anybody wants to be that outlier. But if you look at it from the perspective that you don't want to be complicit in the degradation of the community, I couldn't in good conscience go with it. I mean, what happens, happens. But I'm not intent on caving here.
0: After initially turning down the offer, Nils got a letter from a lawyer working for the data center. It read, "We remain fully committed to thoughtfully designing the project around your property." In layman's terms, if you don't sell, we will surround you with data centers. Of the more than 250 homes in this new assemblage, Nils says that at least 90% have signed an agreement to sell. A little more than a year ago, Jessica's mom got a letter inviting her to a meeting. It was about creating yet another assemblage. And it was run by Pete Candlin.
4: Just to kind of get it out of the way, I'm under an NDA. I can't share who the developer is.
0: After Candlin resigned from the Board of Supervisors, he started working for a consulting firm that acted as an intermediary between homeowners and the data centers. Basically, he gauged neighbor interest in assemblages by organizing community meetings, like this one that our friend Jessica went to.
4: I have begged them, because you're not the first ones to ask me who the developers. I begged them. They're not interested in sharing that information. They are very skeptical about Prince William County and what opposition groups have done with developers. I'm trying to be as transparent as I can. I completely understand if that's a deal breaker for some people.
0: So the folks at the meeting knew that someone wanted to buy up all their homes. They just didn't know who. Candlin continued.
4: I can tell you right now, some folks are interested, some folks aren't. And so that's fine. It's really not a big deal to the developer. It's not a big deal to me. It's just whatever you all want to do, I'm here to facilitate that, whether it's, hey, let's move forward, or hey, leave us alone.
0: Jessica's mom is definitely in the latter category, not least because at this point in her life, where else would she go? Jessica brought up that point to Candlin.
5: Yeah, but where are you going to go after that? Where in Prince William County can any of us go where we would get anything remotely similar to this?
4: That's a good question.
6: It is a good question.
4: That's something that you're going to, everyone's going to have to answer that question for themselves to see if it's something that, does it make sense for them? Does your lifestyle here make sense to you? And that's an individual question for each one of you to consider.
0: Remember at the top of the story, Jessica described her outsized reaction to seeing Pete Candlin at her son's basketball game? His answer here is one of the reasons why. He's basically telling Jessica that her octogenarian mom has to decide whether to leave the house where she raised her kids or stay and live with the specter of being hemmed in by data centers or power substations or whatever these developers want to build there. Doesn't seem like much of a choice. But data centers haven't won yet. In March, the Virginia Court of Appeals ruled in favor of a group of neighbors and battlefield representatives. The underdog group of plaintiffs hit on a technicality, and it worked. The decision halted the digital gateway for the moment. And in April, the Prince William Board of County Supervisors voted unanimously to withdraw its support from the digital gateway, which means the data center developers will have a near impossible time advancing the project. This isn't the end yet, but it's a small victory. And when you're at war with billion-dollar Goliaths, you take your wins where you can.
7: That story was reported and produced by Lauren Ober with support from the Fund for Investigative Journalism. Coming up, if there's anyone who can predict what our AI future will be like, it's Sam Altman. And by the sound of it, we're in for a bumpy ride.
8: I think society will very quickly say, okay, we got to have some new economic model where we share that and distribute that to people.
7: That's next on Reveal.

0: From the Center for Investigative Reporting and PRX, this is Reveal. I'm Al Letson. While our country stares down an epic data center revolution, the fights and conversations about how it should happen and what it should look like are surprisingly local. Town hall after town hall, people voice fears about how these projects will change their community. The air, the water, the noise. Others champion the construction jobs and the tax revenue. And then there are the boosters, who want you to think big picture, like former U.S. Senator Kyrsten Sinema, who was paid by a data center company to show up to a meeting in her home state of Arizona.
1: Our country is facing an AI revolution. We will dominate. We will defeat China. We will have American AI as the dominant force in the globe. And Arizona is one of five states in the country that is perfectly poised to lead this revolution.
0: It's like the famous line from Star Trek, resistance is futile. But if this is a revolution, what do the tech lords leading the charge really want? Our reporter Tim Murphy has been trying to figure that out.
2: I went to Texas to see where the chatbots live.
3: It is 99 degrees in Abilene.
2: Abilene, where one of the biggest data centers in the country is being built. I feel like you've heard that a lot this hour. The biggest, the fastest, the ist. And that's because the companies behind these projects are not just drawing up blueprints. They're selling a story. Everyone is competing for investor cash and attention.
3: Well, I can't see it yet. Well, I can see some cranes. Well, this is maybe a better view. Now I'm getting some barbed wire.
2: What I'm looking at and almost seeing is a cluster of data centers being built for OpenAI, the company behind ChatGPT. Like a lot of these new projects, it has a code name, Project Ludicrous, as in Spaceballs.
4: Prepare ship for light speed.
5: No, no, no, light speed is too slow.
4: Light speed too slow?
5: Yes, we're going to have to go right to ludicrous speed.
4: Ludicrous speed? Sir, we've never gone that fast before. I don't know if the ship can take it.
5: What's the matter, Colonel Sam?
2: That would make Sam Altman Dark Helmet in this analogy. He's been called worse. Project Ludicrous is one part of a $500 billion partnership with Oracle called Stargate, also a movie reference. Once it's finished, the Abilene campus will be the size of Central Park, and it will buzz with information, training large language models to speak and write and work like us. Or at least, that's the plan. The heads of these tech companies don't just present themselves as businessmen selling a product for cash. They act like techno founders, making society-altering choices for the rest of us. And they keep trying to explain to us why they're building what they're building. Elon Musk says he's protecting the light of consciousness. Mark Zuckerberg promises that his superintelligence will unlock a new era of personal empowerment. And then there's Sam Altman, the CEO of OpenAI. Altman has long portrayed his company as an altruistic alternative to its big tech rivals. And back in 2021, he wrote a whole manifesto called Moore's Law for Everything. The title is a reference to the belief that computing power doubles every 2 years. Moore's Law. Altman describes the pitfalls and possibilities of an AI future. Yes, everything will change. AI and machines will do a lot of the work people used to do. But that means that labor costs will drop. So everything will get cheaper. Housing, education, food, clothing. And what about us? You know, the people who used to do these jobs? Altman's manifesto has an answer. Tax companies, tax the value of land, and redistribute the money. A universal basic income we can use to pay for stuff. He calls it a floor for everyone. Altman writes that he's been influenced by a 19th century thinker named Henry George. And what's so interesting about that is what influenced George. Trains.
6: What immediately struck me is all this stuff I was finding in the 19th century seemed to have immense parallels with what was happening all around me in the Silicon Valley.
2: This is historian Richard White. He's a professor emeritus at Stanford. He wrote a book about the transcontinental railroads, and he says the parallels to the AI revolution are striking. The railroad was this new game-changing technology. It moved people and stuff unbelievably quickly from one place to another. It transformed how we thought of time, and it sped up the displacement of Native Americans across the West. What were the first parallels that you saw between, you know, the transcontinental railroads and Silicon Valley?
6: The first thing was the incredible amounts of hype.
2: You can imagine the hype, right? The promise of the Iron Horse coming to your town. How these companies were going to create little New York cities all across the country. In Montana, Nevada, Wyoming.
6: They come to believe their own hype. And they begin to say that if we build, and if we build fast, the rest is going to fall into place. And the second thing was that the people in charge of them did not know what they were doing.
2: The heads of the railroads, Richard says, built their train lines with government subsidies and government land grants, and very little thought to what they were creating. They built train lines that had no traffic to towns with few people. But Richard says people at the time reveled at the power of the railroads.
6: They regard the technology initially as miraculous. All the metaphors we took for the internet, we borrowed from the railroads in the 19th century. The railroads have erased space, that they've simply made everything into a single moment.
2: People knew that if they were going to create a business, they needed the railroad.
6: But you also realize, in the same way that the internet works today, you absolutely depend on them, and you begin to realize more and more that your dependence on them has delivered control over to the railroads.
2: The railroads were racing against each other, and when these projects collapsed, they took the entire economy with them.
6: And this happens not just once, not twice, but three times.
2: But the owners of the railroads, they were rich. They declared bankruptcy, walked away. And they were hated for it.
6: These are all people who are seen as milking the public, as pretty much passing off the risk to others and taking the profit to themselves.
2: The parallels between the age of the railroads and this historic AI construction boom feel too obvious to ignore. Big promises, big personalities, and something else. A cozy relationship between the titans of the industry and the politicians in a position to help them expand their empires.
7: We do have President Donald Trump at this dinner that we were told would be closed press. But as you can see, we do have cameras. Mark Zuckerberg right there seated next to the president.
2: Last September, President Trump gathered 24 AI leaders for a dinner at the White House. And then one by one, Trump called on these moguls.
8: Bill, would you like to say a few words?
9: Sure.
2: That would be Bill Gates.
9: The work being done by the people at this table is changing the world. It's, you know, coming fast, so it's great.
2: Sam Altman was also at the table.
8: Sam, you're a big leader of a very new industry at a very young age. You're a young guy. Do you want to tell us about what you're doing? You told me things before that are absolutely unbelievable. So what are you doing?
10: Thank you so much for getting us all together, and thank you for being such a pro-business, pro-innovation president. It's a very refreshing change. We're very excited to see
2: what... You know that old saying, there's no such thing as a free White House dinner? Some of these companies had cut checks for Trump's inauguration, or his ballroom, or settled lawsuits for tens of millions of dollars. And Trump had prizes to offer, too. Government contracts and deregulation. Most importantly, he offered his blessing. This scene, a bunch of masters of industry palling around at a fancy dinner table and patting each other on the back, feels a bit different from the utopia we were promised. And if you listen to Sam Altman, the industry's soft-spoken avatar, he sounds a bit different too. Last spring, Altman published another manifesto, The Gentle Singularity. And in it, his vision transformed. Instead of talking about utopian ideas, he talks about how ordinary this transition will feel. Sure, we'll have robots, but, quote, people will still love their families. He says we probably won't rewrite the social contract all at once. We'll be living on an exponential curve, but it'll feel smooth. And to promote his company and this new vision, he sat down with the comedian Theo Vaughn on the This Past Weekend podcast.
11: Today's guest is, dude's a straight-up tech lord, let's be honest. He started OpenAI, which is known for having ChatGPT. Today's guest is Mr. Sam Altman, and I'm very thankful for his time.
2: Theo Vaughn seems to know that he's talking to someone who will play a major role in what his future will look like. Vaughn rubs his hands on his jeans. He seems to be trying to ask some version of the question, how long do I have?
11: how will society, like societal members, still be able to financially survive? Will there still be money? What is that? Does that make any sense, that question?
12: It totally makes sense.
11: Okay, sorry.
12: I don't know. Neither does anybody else, but I'll tell you my current best guess.
11: Okay.
12: Well, I'll say two guesses. One, I think it is possible that we put, you know, GPT-7 or whatever in everybody's ChatGPT. Everybody gets it for free. And everybody has access to just this, like, crazy thing such that everybody can be more productive, make way more money. It doesn't actually matter that you don't, like, own the cluster itself, but everybody gets to use it.
2: A cluster is a data center. So Altman is saying that even if you don't own the data center, you'll still get access to it to do whatever you want. Play around, write a novel, make money. Almost like a free utility.
12: There's another version of this where the most important things that are happening are these systems are discovering, you know, new cures for diseases, new kinds of energy, new ways to make spaceships, whatever. And most of that value is accruing to the, like, cluster owners, us, just so that I'm not dodging the question here.
2: Us means people like himself or Mark Zuckerberg. Big tech companies will be raking in the profits.
12: And then I think society will very quickly say, okay, we got to have some new economic model where we share that and distribute that to people.
2: Back in 2021, when Altman penned that first manifesto, he would have said that part of that new model would be a universal basic income, funded through taxes on companies and land. And officially, OpenAI still supports this floor for everyone. But 2025 Altman offers a twist that's really revealing.
12: And I think if you just, like, say, okay, AI is going to do everything, and then everybody gets, like, a, you know, dividend from that, it's not going to feel good. And I don't think it actually would be good for people. So I think we need to find a way where we're not just, like, if we're in this world, where we're not just distributing money or wealth. Like, actually, I think what people really want is the agency to kind of co-create the future together.
2: Did you hear that? The agency to co-create the future. There's a lot about this future that's still TBD. But in that interview, he hit on something key. It's the thing that alienated so many people in the age of the railroads. The sense that they are losing control. That all these big decisions about their future are in the hands of someone else. And the institutions that were meant to defend their interests, or at least listen to their concerns, are just along for the ride. Here's how one resident put it at a town meeting about data centers in Port Washington, Wisconsin.
13: When a government fails to be responsive to the needs and concerns of the people they're supposed to represent, something has gone terribly, terribly awry.
2: Altman's aware there's a conflict here. His idea of agency is that everyone will get a little piece of the computing power they're building in Abilene and places like it. Or maybe that the machines will figure out what we really want and just give it to us. But I don't think that's what people are really clamoring for right now. They want their backyard and their forever home. They want fresh air and clean water. They want more than just a token in someone else's cluster. They want a say.
0: That story was reported by Tim Murphy and produced by Ashley Gleick. Ashley also edited the show with help from Taki Telenidis. Thanks to editor Dan Shulman for his help with this hour. Arch Chariscus and Jeffrey Kelly fact-checked the show. Victoria Berdetsky is our general counsel. Our production manager is the great Zulema Cobb. Score and sound design by the dynamic duo, Jay Breezy, Mr. Jim Briggs, and Fernando, my man, Yo Aruda. They had help from Claire C. Note Mullen. Our executive producer is Brett Myers. Our theme music is by Camarado, Lightning. 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I'm Al Ledson, and remember, there is always more to the story.

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1: Humans and chimpanzees share a common evolutionary ancestor that lived about 6 million years ago. Their genomes are extremely similar and only a little more than 1% different. Yet the two animals differ dramatically in many ways. The human brain is 3 times as big as the chimp's brain, and its cerebral cortex contains more than twice as many nerve cells. What is it about our genome that accounts for this difference? Earlier this century, researchers began to identify where these functional differences in our genome lie. They were surprised to find that most lay in parts of the genome that don't contain instructions for making proteins and were once dismissed as junk DNA. Some of this junk DNA is now believed to regulate the activities of genes that do encode proteins. In 2021, a team of Swedish scientists published an investigation into what one of the uniquely human parts of this portion of the genome does. In their study, the researchers made use of a technique from stem cell research. The technique causes cells from the skin to revert into stem cells, like those in an embryo, which can then be programmed to develop as brain cells. Using various genome editing techniques, they then introduced changes into human cells to functionally mimic what was observed in chimpanzees, and changes into chimpanzee cells to functionally mimic humans. The researchers found that the effects of the changes in gene regulation caused by the junk DNA were driving the development of the brain cells. Besides understanding the evolution of human intelligence, the researchers hope to shed light on brain disorders such as schizophrenia. This Moment of Science comes from Indiana University. We're on the web at amomentofscience.org. I'm Yael Cassander.

Good afternoon. It's 5 p.m. You are listening to KNVC 95.1 in Carson City. We just finished listening to the award-winning investigative journalism program, Reveal. Coming up next is Democracy Now! With hosts Amy Goodman and Juan Gonzalez. Thanks for tuning in to KNVC 95.1 in Carson City. 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
1: My community is mourning. This is something that we have never expected to take place. But at the same time, the religious intolerance and the hate, unfortunately, that exists in our nation is unprecedented.
0: In California, two teenage gunmen attacked the Islamic Center of San Diego Monday, killing three people in what authorities are saying was a suspected hate crime. The center housed both a mosque and a school. We'll get the latest. Plus, we go to Minneapolis, where state officials have charged an ICE agent with shooting a Venezuelan immigrant, then falsely reporting what happened. We'll also look at a new documentary about E. Jean Carroll, who successfully sued Donald Trump twice in federal court. He was found guilty, civilly liable for sexual abuse and defamation.
2: If you were concerned about being dragged through the mud, why would you choose to sue Donald Trump?
3: Because he called me a liar, and I couldn't let it stand.
4: I called you right after the attack. I was very disappointed that you wouldn't report him.
5: They never would have believed me.
0: We'll speak to filmmaker Ivy Mirafol, director of the new film Ask E. Jean. All that and more coming.